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0: Hello, everyone. Welcome to The Grace Message. I'm Andrew Farley. So glad you're joining us tonight. That number to call, 877-655-6755. We got wide open lines, plenty of room for you to get in with your question tonight. Maybe you've got a question about a scripture passage or something that's going on in your life right now. Maybe you just need some help. Perhaps you're not even sure about your relationship with God. You need some clarity, some assurance. Well, that is exactly why we're here for you tonight. We are live across the United States and Canada on Sirius XM, all kinds of FM and AM stations, and of course, yes, we're live streaming on Facebook, YouTube, Instagram, X, our mobile app, and our website. It doesn't matter how you're listening or watching along with us right now. You can simply pick up the phone and join the conversation. We welcome your call right now. Again, 877-655-6755. Well, we're not going to delay any further. We're going to hop out to Austin, Texas for our first call, and we'll talk with Adrian. Hi, Adrian. What you got for us tonight?
2: Yes. Hello. Hi, Dr. Farley.
0: Hey.
2: Thank you for taking the call.
0: Thank you.
2: Yeah. Yes, sir. So I'd like to hear your thoughts on the timing of Jesus' crucifixion and resurrection. For example, it said that Jesus was crucified on Friday, raised on Sunday. Mm-hmm. And so we understand that his statement about being 3 days and three nights in the heart of the earth does. Mm-hmm. So, like, my question is, how does that fit into 3 days and three nights if it was Friday and raised on Sunday, which...
0: Right.
2: Also leads to my next question or interest is, how is that, if we figure out that part, can that help us with the calendar of knowing when Jesus was ascended to heaven or actually crucified, 33 okay. AD or 32, which also
0: yeah.
2: might tell us if it's almost 2,000 years since that time where he mentions that on the third day he will revive us, meaning possibly after 2,000 years.
0: Okay.
2: So 2,000 years are up. It kind of works together.
0: I see. Well, I don't really put a lot of stock in the calculation that suddenly we're going to know, you know, when he's coming back and all of that. I grew up in a culture where predicting all of that was quite popular, and everybody ended up with egg on their face. I remember being in youth group, and the youth pastor said, "Hey, Andrew, tomorrow Jesus is coming back for us." And my mom had warned me that nobody knows the day nor the hour. But this guy, I mean, he had read a book called 88 Reasons Why Christ is Returning in 1988. Now, that book is not a big seller today, as you can imagine. Maybe he's reworking it for the next decade or two, but recalculating things. But seriously, as far as that goes, I'll leave that to the wayside. But your other two questions, I mean... First of all, I think we need to realize when you look at the Jewish mentality, we're doing what's called inclusive reckoning. And that is that, you know, Friday, Saturday, Sunday, that's the 3 days. And then Friday, Saturday, Sunday, that's the three nights. I know that's not our Western mentality. We want to, again, get out our calculator and say, Jesus, you promised. You said 3 days. Now, according to my calculations, that's 72 hours. What's up with that? And so we find fault with the account in the Gospels. when we try to take that calculator approach, which is a Western mentality. I mean, 3 days and three nights, it's inclusive language, you might say. When you look at the Jewish usage of those types of phrases, I mean, statements like nights, well, I mean, they include part of the night. And days can be part of the day. So, I mean, it's literally just a Western versus an Eastern mentality and how the Jews might have interpreted a statement like that. So don't overthink it. Jesus was in the grave, so to speak, his body was in the grave until the third day, Sunday. And then he rose. And, you know, the sign of Jonah, matches all that, right? The third day is the emphasis, and there you have it. So when we read it in Matthew, and not just in Matthew or Luke, as you were probably wondering about, but it's also Paul. I mean, Paul picks this up, right? You remember in 1 Corinthians chapter 15, he talks about what is of utmost importance, and he says that Christ was raised on the third day. So it's not about 72 hours. It's not about an exact calculation. It's really just about understanding the mindset of Matthew and Luke and the readers of that day. They weren't interested in counting the hours. Now, as far as the year, well, once again, I mean, we got a couple of usual suspects, but we can't say for certain. I mean, the first best guess, you know, well, it's a tie, really, between AD 30 and AD 33. And you say, why? Well, I mean, first of all, we'll talk about the earlier date. I mean, AD 30, you look at the chronologies with Passover and the Passover crucifixion, and it just harmonizes really well with AD 30 in terms of the chronology. And some of the, in fact, if you go back and you find, well, you'll find some evidence from early church documents and early church tradition and all of that. Some of that evidence leads us down the path to start to believe it's AD 30. But then AD 33 is the other suspect there. And so that matches pretty well with what's going on in the temple. And so, you know, nobody knows for sure. We'll find out in heaven. But again, is it really about the exact time Jesus is coming back? Is it about the exact time that he died and rose again? Is it about calculators and the exact number of hours or days? No. I mean, big picture, of course, right, is the effect of what he did. Now, isn't it awesome that in a split second it happened for you? For Jesus, it was 3 days. For you, it was a split second. You were crucified, buried, and raised with Christ to newness of life. Look at you, raised and seated in heavenly places. Wow. Look at you, the very core of your being ripped out and replaced so that you have become a new creation, a child of God. One with Jesus, his resurrection life given to you. Are you kidding me? That is powerful. That is radical truth. And that is nothing but the gospel truth. So we need to be proclaiming that more than anything else, that because Jesus died, you died. Because Jesus was buried, you were buried. And because he was raised on the third day, you were raised up as well. That's how you got born again. Think about it. You can't be born again unless you die first, right? And all of that happens at salvation to us when we are taken out of Adam and we are put into Christ. And then what happened to Christ over 3 days happens to us in a split second. Thanks for your call, Adrian. Reach out to us again anytime. All right, well, let's go now to, how about to Chicago? We'll talk a little bit about Hebrews with William. Hi, William, what you got for us tonight?
3: Hey, my brother. Hebrews 6:16 says, therefore, let us draw near with confidence to the throne of grace so that we may receive mercy and find grace to help in time of need. I'm studying the grace message under you. I'm still having some difficulty knowing what is our part in this divine relationship with Jesus? Like here it says to draw near to him, so it sounds like something that we do.
0: Well, I, you know, as we've been in our series together of Hebrews, you remember, William, quite well, I'm sure, that there's a mixed audience there. I mean, you got believers who are being assured, and then you got unbelievers, Hebrews, many of them, of course, most of them, and they're teetering on the fence. They're thinking about Jesus maybe being the Messiah, right? They haven't made up their minds. They're not sure. And so they've had good news preached to them, but have they mixed it with faith? And so when we get to a passage like this, we got to keep in mind that not every verse is written to believers, but instead we see, you know, a lot of invitations to have bold assurance and draw near and all of these things. So today, if you hear his voice, don't harden your heart, right? Well, is that a believer? No, a believer does not have a hard heart. And so it's the Hebrew unbeliever that's going to hear his voice through Jesus, because that's how Hebrews opens. You know, we used to hear God in many and sundry ways. Now we have heard from God through his Son. So they're hearing through Jesus, and yet some of them are hardening their hearts when they hear his voice. Likewise, when it talks about, you know, drawing near, you have to be careful with that. I mean, James says, draw near, you sinners. Cleanse your hands, you sinners. Well, we're not sinners. We're saints. So we have to be discerning and be careful here that we're not going to accidentally undo the gospel in our minds by sort of having a hedge or some double talk where we say, well, over here, look at me. I'm one with Christ. I'm vine and branches, intimacy with him. It's Christ in me and me in Christ. And then over here, I got a hope that I could maybe draw near. I mean, maybe I could get a little closer. I could draw near if he lets me. Watch out for that double talk. Because we got to get it straight in our minds. Now, if you're asking me specifically about that passage in Hebrews, I'm going to tell you that, I mean, it's in a context. It's in a context of the book of Hebrews where you have the Old Testament priest. You know the rumors. I mean, this guy, once a year, he would get ready. He would do his darndest to get ready. Get pure, get washed, get dressed, get ready, and he would go into the Holy of Holies and he would represent the people of Israel. Now, it's only rumor, but some say they tied a rope to his leg. And if he hadn't prepped himself right, then you might just hear a boom, right? And that was his head hitting the floor. And then they'd reel him out of the Holy of Holies and they'd turn and they'd say, next. Now, you didn't want to be next, because that guy, I mean, you grew up next door to him. You knew him, and you knew he was eager. He was trying his best to be pure, but he messed something up. So it was one man, once a year, after he had sacrificed for his own sins, and then he could eventually draw near to the Holy of Holies. So when we see Hebrews talking about saints or believers drawing near, that's not a sheepish, oh, I got to get washed. That's not a tentative, oh, I got to get cleansed. Oh, I better tie a rope to my leg. No, you are one with Jesus. Therefore, talk to Daddy Father with confidence. You are in a vine branches relationship. Therefore, approach the God of the universe, creator of all, with absolute 10 out of 10 confidence and assurance. So there's no discrepancy there. We are one with Christ. But let's face it, you wake up and you do things like pray. You talk to God. You imagine his face. What is he thinking about me? What does he feel about me? How is he with me? And so when we picture that, well, Hebrews is trying to tell us, go ahead. Have a healthy dose of boldness and assurance because, well, he earned it. Jesus earned it, so to speak. Through the cross and resurrection, he achieved it. You received it. Now you're qualified. You're in. You're clean. You're close. You're able to function like a kid in the family, because that's exactly who you are. You don't get frisked at the door. You qualify. You get to bound into the Oval Office, so to speak. You're qualified to enjoy Daddy Father, who just happens to be King of Kings, Lord of Lords, God of all, and Creator of the universe. What an honor. What a privilege. That's what Hebrews is saying. So only the unbeliever needs to kind of worry about where they are. They're worried. They need to worry about their location. That's what Hebrews is saying. Hey, you're not in the promised land yet. Don't be like your forefathers wandering in the desert. You're in the wrong place. You need to make up your mind about Jesus. Come over here and enter his rest. And now you're in the right location when you're in Christ and you're in his rest, relaxing in him. So some of Hebrews is evangelistic. And when we read those passages, it's almost like we're reading someone else's mail. Oh, it is wisdom and it's helpful and it's God's word, but be careful. Don't try to throw yourself into every verse. Not every verse is about you. So I hope that's encouraging to you, my friend. Thanks for your great question, and reach out to us again there in Chicago anytime. All right, well, let's go now to Florida, and we'll talk with Peter. Hi, Peter. What you got for us tonight?
4: Hey, Andrew. I really appreciate you taking my phone call tonight.
0: Yeah.
4: And I believe I called last week. I had a rapture question, and thank you for clarifying just kind of where you stand with that. And I just want to, I'm totally on board with where you come from with grace and everything, but I'm just having a hard time struggling with the whole the rapture situation. And I have a few scriptures here that I just want to see what you what you think about with the saints coming with Christ. And yeah. I have Jude 1 verse 14. And then also 1 Thessalonians 3:13, and then also Revelation 19, verses 11 to 16, and that all talks about the saints returning with Christ. They're clothed in fine linen. Mm-hmm. So if the saints are already with Christ in heaven, coming down with him, yeah, how are they being caught up and then come back down to the earth? I always have trouble with that.
0: Sure, yeah. Well, first of all, thanks for your candor. We can agree to disagree on certain things, and this is be one of them. I mean, I have family and friends that see things differently. But the short answer, I want to give you the short answer to your question about this one return of Christ or two. And the reason that we read about saints being included with Jesus when he returns is a very simple answer. Here it is. A lot of Christians have already died. There you have it. A lot of Christians have already died. And so when Christ returns, who's coming with him? The saints who have already died. And then also when Christ returns, what does it say? Well, they're going to get new bodies. I mean, that's basically what we see there, that they're coming up out of the graves, they're getting new bodies. I mean, God is doing a transformation there, right? So it's a bit of time travel, as I've often explained on the broadcast. But if I die right now, what time is it in heaven? Is it really Tuesday? Is it 7:22 Eastern in heaven? How do I know what time I'm entering into in heaven when there's no sun and no earth and no revolutions of the earth, the rotations of the earth? I mean, what time? There's no grandfather clock in heaven. So what if when I die, I awaken to the sound of the trumpet? And the only other choice is that I'm in heaven without a body. And some people believe that they're in heaven without a body. I personally don't believe that. I mean, I think God's design is that we are spirit, soul, and body. And so I don't believe that we really go any amount of time without a resurrection body. So I believe in a bit of time travel because we're entering eternity. And if somebody else sees it a different way, that you're in heaven as a spirit and a soul for 2,000 years or whatever, waiting on the body, well, I mean, that's somebody's prerogative, but that's not how I view it. So as far as, you know, these passages, I'll just say this. We got about 3 minutes. Matthew 24, the Son of Man appears. The angels gather his elect. That's part of his return. The Lord descends. The dead are raised. That's 1 Thessalonians 4. The resurrection happens at the last trumpet. So a lot of what we debunk here often concerning the rapture would be like a secret rapture. I mean, the New Testament says it's going to be very loud. When Christ returns, there's going to be a trumpet and angels, and they got a lot to say, and there's noise, and there's signs in the sky, and oh my goodness, there's nothing secret about it. And you don't have a bunch of unbelievers going, gee willikers, I can't seem to find the Christians. Why are all these buses crashing? So that whole left behind caricature, I just personally, I mean, I don't buy that. And then furthermore, I think God can get it done in one return, and I think he does. So he comes down. I mean, it's not that complicated. He comes down. He's got the believers with him who've already died, and then there's believers who have not died, and they meet him in the air. But what happens right before that? Well, the unbelievers are taken. Let me say that twice. There'll be two people at the mill grinding. There'll be two people in a field. And just like in the days of Noah, when the flood waters took away the sinners. See, who was taken away? The sinners, not the saints. So also, those who are in Adam, those who are spiritually dead, will be taken away to punishment. The other example given is birds. You know how when there's a dead carcass on the ground and the birds circle, what do they do next? They swoop down and they take away the dead carcass. Now, that is not a symbol for a Christian, but that is exactly the analogy that Jesus gives for what happens upon his return. He says it's just like the buzzards, the vultures who are circling and they take the dead. So that's who's taken away first, and they're taken away to punishment. We're not taken away. We meet him in the air. So I just personally believe that there's not enough evidence for two different returns of Christ, and that all of the passages about his return involve a multi-step process. Number one, he returns. Number two, he takes the dead, the spiritually dead, he takes them away to judgment and punishment. Number three, he's already got the saints from heaven with him. Number four, there are saints that remain on earth. They meet him in the air, and there's a new heaven and a new earth, and we get resurrection bodies at that time, and it's time to party in the Lord for the rest of eternity. So, as I said, people see things differently. Again, we're back to what's the big picture, right? No matter how many times he comes back, no matter how many returns or judgments, guess what? He's coming, and you can wait for him eagerly. Why? Because your sins are taken away. That's why. Because he remembers them no more. He keeps no record of your wrongs. And your family, you're in the family, you're seated at his table, you get to feast on the goodness of the gospel. Let's thank God for that.
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Today on Insight for Living, Chuck Swindoll continues our study of Job, picking up in the middle of a brutal confrontation between Job and his so-called friend, Bildad. Bildad pulled no punches. He bluntly accused Job of forgetting God, comparing him to a withering plant, and implying that his suffering was pure punishment. In response, Job fired back. And in his response, he voiced one of the most profound longings in all of Scripture. It was a cry for someone to stand between him and God and argue his case. Let's pick up the study now in Job chapter 8.

0: Bildad, after calling him an empty windbag, turns to the Lord God and gives Job a lesson in theology. God has uprooted you, Job. Something has happened to your root system that has led to this death-like condition in which you find yourself. And then he closes it off with verse 20 through 22. God will not reject a man of integrity. What's the implication? You're not. Nor will he support the evildoers. By now you're getting it. You've already seen where I'm going. He will yet fill your mouth with laughter, your lips with shouting. Those who hate you will be clothed with shame. The tent of the wicked will be no more. You'll know a day when you'll pass off this earth, and all of life will be wonderfully restored for you. You'll know joy. He missed it by a mile. He certainly didn't get the point of what Job needed. Eliphaz ventured a word, but I'm telling you, Bildad was downright blunt. He opens with a blast. I just want to add here, no extra charge. Think before you write a letter of criticism. Think. If you need to do that, then say them. Say them face to face and say them kindly. Before you do that, put yourself in the shoes of the other person for a considerable period of time. Chances are good you'll never say a word. Or if you do, you'll say them with greater tact. And I'm telling you things that I've had to learn the hard way. I've rarely felt sorry for things I did not say. I've often felt sorry for things I said, and almost without exception, felt badly that I wrote them. And I have no one in mind. If I did, I'd call your name. But I don't, because the wonderful thing about Stonebriar Community Church is that we don't have a lot of people that grouse about petty things. Thank the Lord. Many a pastor I know right now lives under the gun of some blast from some Bildad in his life who just has taken him on he's in the crosshairs of his sight. I just read one yesterday in a letter from a brother who, a particular officer in the church is just making his life miserable. Now, why do we do that? Job answers, and his words are shaped, hopefully, to fit Bildad's brain, assuming there is one sizable enough to get it. Job answered, "You idiot." No, He says, "Actually, Bildad, I know all of this that you have told me." And that's not pride. It's a fact. Bildad, listen. I know those things. Bildad, I've walked with God my adult life. In truth, I know so much of what you're telling me. But my question is, how can a man be in the right before God? Tell me that. Scratch the itch, Bildad. You're missing the need a mile. How? How can I be declared right before God? Oh, you know, I so want Job to scoot ahead by the centuries and meet the Savior. The only way you and I can know what it is to be right before God is to be in the Lord Jesus Christ. And in the person of his Son, we are as righteous as he. Job longs to know that kind of peace. You see how he views God? Look at his response. He says, in effect, "None of what you've told me helps my case." God is huge. If one wished to dispute with him, he could not answer him once in 1,000 times. Still speaking of the Lord God, "Wise in heart and mighty in strength, who has defied him without harm?" See the fear that there is in him? "It is God who removes the mountains, they know not how. When he overturns them in his anger, who shakes the earth out of its place, and its pillars tremble," referring to clearly an earthquake or a volcano. who commands the sun not to shine and sets a seal on the stars, who alone stretches out the heavens and tramples down the waves of the sea, who makes the bear, Orion and Pleiades, the chambers of the south. He goes to the stellar spaces, and he alone does that, who does great things, unfathomable, wondrous works without number. Yes, I know a great God is. What I need is an audience with him. Look at him. He is the one who does all of this about us, and he is enormous. And I fear him. I stand before him in awe and wonder. All I want is to be able to approach him and talk this out. You haven't helped me do that, Bildad. Now with that, there are four lines of questions that follow. And keep in mind, Job has in the back of his mind, we're going to see a courtroom. He would love to be able, if you will, to step into a divine courtroom and to speak to the judge, the Lord God. He would love to walk just as he is, covered with these sores and the sadness of his life and the bankruptcy of his condition, and just stand before the judge and argue his case. Not to be impudent, but to be on a level where they could talk this through. He knows that his God would have answers for him. So, these four lines of questions are, number one, if I could stand before God, what would I say? Verses 14 to 19. See verse 14? How then can I answer him and choose my words before him? If I could stand before God, what would I say? Though I were right, I could not answer. I would have to implore the mercy of my judge. If I called and he answered me, I could not believe that he was listening to my voice. For he bruises me with a tempest and multiplies my wounds without cause. He will not allow me to get my breath, but saturates me with bitterness. It is a matter of power. Behold, he is the strong one. If it is a matter of power, he wins. So if I could stand before him, what would I say? Here's the second question. If I could declare my own innocence, what good would it do? That's 20 through 24. If I could declare my innocence, what good would it do? Though I am righteous, verse 20, my mouth will condemn me. Though I am guiltless, he will declare me guilty. I am guiltless. I do not take notice of myself. I despise my life. It is all one. Therefore, I say he destroys the guiltless and the wicked. If the scourge kills, suddenly he mocks the despair of the innocent. The earth is given into the hand of the wicked. He covers the faces of its judges. Remember, this is Hebrew poetry. Leave some of it. Let it settle. It would be valuable to turn it over in our minds for another hour to plumb the depths of such writings as this. But the point is, if I could declare my own innocence, well, what good would it do? And then 25 through 31, if I tried to be positive and cheerful, how would that help? 25 to 31. If I tried to be positive and cheerful, how would that help? Look down at verse 27. Though I say I will forget my complaint, I will leave off my sad countenance and be cheerful. I'm afraid of all my pains. I know that you will not acquit me. I am accounted wicked. Why then should I toil in vain? It won't work. And now the real question, the underlying question. If I only had a mediator, I could have my needs represented. I could have the truth told. 32 to 35. Now look closely. You'll love this. For he, referring to God, he is not a man as I am, that I may answer him, that we may go to court together. There is no umpire between us who may lay his hand upon us both. The point is, if I had a mediator, I could find a go-between so that I could communicate with this mighty and wise and holy God. But there is none. See the word umpire? He's calling for a mediator, one who could argue his case. Job wished to present his case in God's court, but he can't find a mediator. Hold your place and look at 13:3. Job 13:3. I would speak to the Almighty, and I desire to argue with God. That means to bring his case before him and plead it. Look at verse 15 of that same chapter. 13:15. Though he slay me, I will hope in him. Nevertheless, I will argue my ways before him. Verse 18, behold, now I have prepared my case. I know that I will be vindicated. I've thought through what my case would be, and I would love to come and stand before this holy judge, this God of mine, but I can't do it because he's not a man to come to me, and I am not, I missed this earlier, the end of verse 35, chapter 9, I am not like that in myself. I don't have what it takes to come before him. I need a go-between. I need an arbitrator. I need a mediator. Years ago, when I worked as a machinist, working my way through school, there was the threat of a strike. And the union stood on one side with the laborers, and management stood on the other side, and there was a great gap in between. Interestingly, an arbitrator was hired to come in. He had nothing to gain in the eyes of the union. He had nothing to gain in the eyes of the management. He was supposedly completely neutral. And he came and worked long and hard to hear both sides as both presented their causes. And then he passed a decision, and the paper had been signed that if the arbitrator could bring the two together, the issue would be solved and there would be no strike. In fact, he did, and there was no strike. But it was interesting to watch the process occur because this man became the representative of both sides and yet not gaining from the argument or losing because of the argument. He was able to judge in the midst of the argument the best decision, and it was fair and it was right, and it solved. He put his hand on one, he put his hand on the other, as it were, and he stood between the two and he solved the issue. That's what Job wants, but he doesn't have one. He doesn't qualify to stand before God. He isn't God, or he isn't deity, and God is not a man that he can come stand before him, so he's stuck. You see why I said, would that Job had lived a few centuries later. Let me show you why. Look at 1 Timothy 2. Oh, there is a New Testament. 1 Timothy 2. 1 Timothy 2, verse 3. Paul writes to his younger Timothy, explaining here the go-between, the mediator. 1 Timothy 2:3, not 2 Timothy, it's 1 Timothy 2:3. This is good and acceptable in the sight of God, our Savior, who desires all men to be saved and to come to the knowledge of the truth. For there is one God and one mediator, one go-between, one arbitrator, one umpire. There is one God. Don't forget that. In this era of many gods, don't you tell one another that all the gods are the same. Don't you believe that lie. There is one God, the Creator God. It is not Allah. It is the living God of the Scriptures. There is one God, and there is one mediator between this God of the heavens who has made us and all things pertaining to us and humanity on this earth, and he is identified. There is one mediator, the man Christ Jesus. There are not many. The way is narrow. Don't believe the lie. Don't be afraid to be that specific. When I hear people struggle with specificity, when I hear people struggle with that, I think, do you want people to be specific about the flights you take? You ever call up and they'll say, well, it's flight 413, or it actually might be 1096, or really it could be 309. You say, no, I want to know which flight is it. Well, and also it takes off from DFW. Actually, it could be Love Field, and flight departs at 12:14, thereabouts, maybe 1:10 or 2:30. You go, wait a minute. Get specific. Isn't that amazing? Something as simple as a flight, we want exact numbers and times and gates. You don't want to walk all over the airport going, oh, let's see. I'm open-minded. I'll take whatever flies. Just so the pilot is sincere and it looks good. It seems right. It's just like I need to feel it deeply when I get on the plane. What a crock. There is one God, there is one mediator between God and men, and it is the man Christ Jesus. Amen. That is truth, men and women. In a pluralistic world, you will not hear that. And by saying that, you will be called intolerant, which is one of the great compliments you will ever hear from the liberal, to be called narrow. Jesus said it, I am the way, the truth, the life. No man comes to the Father but through me. Not us, not several. One God, one mediator, the man Christ Jesus, who gave himself as a ransom for all, the testimony given at the proper time. Oh, Joe, there is a mediator. You just haven't met him. But someday, Joe, you'll hear of this. Job, therefore, back to Job 9. Don't you hate to go back? I just want to stay in Timothy because it's so helpful there. Campbell Morgan writes, the cry of Job was born of a double consciousness, which at the moment was mastering him. First, that of the appalling greatness and majesty of God, and secondly, that of his own comparative littleness. It was the cry of a man who knew God and was overwhelmed by the sense of his greatness. Over against this was the sense of his own comparative smallness. Track this. This is great writing. He felt he could not get to God. He was altogether too small. It is as though Job had said, there is no umpire, there is no arbiter, there is no one who can stand between us, interpreting each to the other, me to God, God to me. There is no one to lay his hand upon us. Job was crying out for someone who could stand authoritatively between God and himself and so create a way of meeting, a possibility of contact. We now turn from the elemental cry of Job from the Old Testament to consider the apostolic word concerning Jesus. There is one mediator between God and man. That is the gospel in brief. That is Christianity fundamentally. By faith alone, in Christ alone, and there is no other. There is no other way. Job says, because he doesn't have that umpire, verse 1 of chapter 10, I loathe my own life. It's like he would, he just gasps. I loathe the fact that I haven't a way to stand before the judge on that great divine throne. And so I plead, verse 2, do not condemn me. Let me know why you contend with me. Is it right for you indeed to oppress me? He has every right to ask that. He's confused. He doesn't get it. He doesn't have a mediator to say, Job, let me explain what's happening to you. And to the living God to represent your case. That's why I'm here. I love toward the end of this chapter, and I need to race through this. Verse 18, why then have you brought me out of the womb? He's back to that same old song he was in chapter 3. Why did you let me be born alive? Would that I had died and no eye had seen me. Would that I had died in the womb. And never having been seen, I should have been as though I had not been carried from womb to tomb. Why, isn't that a great way to put it? You know that was in the Bible. When I first read that several years ago, I thought, what a perfect slogan for a church and its ministry. From womb to tomb. We minister from womb to tomb. Boy. Then I looked at the context and I thought, yikes, I don't want to do that. That's not a... It's like you'll sometimes see in a graveyard etched on tombstones, a little sleep, a little slumber, a little folding of the hands to rest. And it'll say Proverbs, or it'll say sleep well, darling, or whatever on the stone. And I appreciate that. But when you check out Proverbs 6:10, you realize that is addressing the sluggard, the lazy slobs. Sleeping late, refusing to wake up, to get involved. And it says at the end of that same section, your poverty will come like a vagabond. Yikes! Take that off the stone, you know. You don't want to, don't put that on your stone, a little sleep, a little slumber. When you look at a whole context, it makes better sense, doesn't it? Why didn't he just take me from the womb right to the tomb? Oh, Job. And have your testimony missed by so many of us who need to read it and learn from you? Job, though God stays silent, remember there's no word from God in here, bless his heart. Let me give you a couple lessons that linger and then I'm through. When misery breaks our spirit, philosophical words don't help us cope. When misery breaks our spirit, philosophical words don't help us cope. And that's all those men had to offer. As hard as Bildad may have tried, he said nothing that brought relief or solace or strength to Job in his misery. When misery breaks our spirit, philosophical words won't help us cope. Here's the second, more powerful of the two. When a mediator can't be found, futile searches won't give us hope. When a mediator can't be found, futile searches won't give us hope. Job is right. Death is better than this if I haven't a mediator. The good news is every person here, whether you even have thought of it before, every one of you has a mediator. Every one of us. It's the same mediator. The same one who represented me as a little boy who came to Jesus just as I was and told the Lord God, I believe in you and I trust you and I believe Jesus died for me and I believe he's living. I believe he was raised from the dead for me. And, you know, at that moment, my mediator represented me before the living God. How wonderful. He will do the same for you. Do the very same. Because you have an umpire. Great thought. Let's bow together. If you've never turned in faith to this one who has open the way for you, this is the perfect time to do it. One God, one mediator between God and men, the man, Christ Jesus. This is the call for you to turn to Christ alone. Thank you, Father, for the hope that there is in the Lord Jesus and in him alone. Thank you for the reminder that we have what Job didn't have. We have an umpire. We have an arbitrator. We have the precious treasure of the Savior. And it's in him we find our reason for continuing, though our current world temporarily falls apart. Thank you for the rock, the stability that he is for us. And we find our hope only in him. May those who've never met him come to know him this very day. I ask believingly in Jesus' dear name. Everyone said, amen.
1: A beautiful reminder from Chuck Swindoll. Job longed for a mediator, someone to stand between him and God and argue his case. And today, you and I have exactly that. In our darkest moment, when words fail, Jesus Christ stands on our behalf. You're listening to Insight for Living and a comprehensive study about one of the most remarkable men in the Bible. His name was Job. Chuck titled today's message, Continuing the Verbal Fistfight. When you think about it, Job is far more than a book in the Old Testament. It's actually a mirror. And when we stare into the glass, we're forced to ask a penetrating question. Can my faith survive the fire? If you're willing to wrestle with that question, we have a resource built just for that purpose. I'm referring to the Searching the Scriptures Bible Study Workbook for this series. 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I'm Bill Meyer, inviting you to hear Chuck Swindoll's answer tomorrow on Insight for Living.

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4: There we go. Just like it should be.
5: Well, that's the last of the ice cream from the big freezer. Let's just hope the thermostat really is working right.
4: Eugene said he fixed it, so...
5: As if we can believe anything that Eugene says.
4: Now, Connie...
5: I don't know where he gets his ideas, Jack. I mean, to announce to the whole world that I have a crush on Jason, don't you think it's ridiculous?
4: Well, I find the whole situation confusing.
5: Well, speaking of Mr. Say Anything in a Panic...
4: Good morning, Eugene.
6: Good morning.
5: Uh-oh. Guess things didn't go very well with Katrina at dinner last night. Were the breadsticks stale?
6: I'd rather not discuss anything related to last night, thank you.
5: Why not? You were really keen to talk about me and my supposed feelings. Why can't we talk about yours today?
4: Connie...
6: Obviously, someone has a slight chip on her shoulder this morning.
5: Well, an apology from you might take it away.
6: An apology from me?
4: Look, Connie, Eugene...
5: I don't remember the words, I'm sorry, slipping past your tiny little lips after you humiliated me in front of everyone.
6: You were humiliated? I was the one who suffered profoundly from humiliation after that ridiculous hugging demonstration you insisted we attempt. If anyone should apologize, it should be you.
4: Hold on.
5: I don't believe it. You're the one... But...
4: No.
6: Excuse me,
4: Not another word. You two are supposed to be adults. Two adult Christians, I'll add. And listen to you. What happened last night was embarrassing for everyone, but the damage isn't terminal. Certainly not worth this kind of bickering. So unless you're both ready to apologize to each other, I'll ask you to silently get on with your work, okay? Well?
5: I have to put the dishes away in the kitchen.
6: Perhaps I'll go back to work on the kids' radio program.
4: Whatever it takes. Eugene?
6: Yes, sir?
4: Eugene, if what you say is true about Connie having a crush on Jason...
6: Oh, it's true, Mr. Allen.
5: Do I hear whispering going on in there?
4: Just take care of the dishes, Connie. The point is, Eugene, I expect she to be more mature about this. If she has a crush on Jason, then the sensitive thing to do is to...
7: Good morning, everybody. It is a great morning, isn't it?
4: Yeah.
6: Oh, indeed, yes, sir.
7: Is there something wrong?
4: No, not really.
6: It's raining.
7: Well, who cares? I've got news that'll send your spirit soaring and dry up the rain.
4: News?
6: Well, what kind of news exactly?
7: News about me and Tasha.
4: You and Tasha, how nice.
6: I'm sure it's perfectly wonderful news.
4: You should tell us sometime later.
6: Much later, yes.
7: What's wrong with right now? You'll be the first to know. And this is the best time since Connie is in the
6: room. On the attic.
4: Maybe we should go up to my office.
6: Yes.
7: I don't get it. Look, all I want to say is that Tasha and I are engaged. Oh, boy. She's in the kitchen, isn't she?
6: Yeah.
4: Yes. Mm-hmm.
7: Oh, no.
5: Hi, guys. I dropped some pots and pans. I'll pick them up after I go do something else.
7: Connie, I believe
6: I will go to the kids' radio studio.
7: Coward. Connie, I'm sorry. I didn't know you were in there.
5: Really? Should that have made a difference?
7: Well,
5: I'm just sorry you didn't feel you could announce the good news to all of us at the same time. Obviously, Eugene's bit of misinformation last night has tainted our ability to talk around here. Congratulations, Jason. I'm sure the two of you will be very happy. Now, excuse me, but I have work to do.
7: Good grief. Jack, has it been like this all morning?
4: Since it's only 9:15, I guess so.
7: Well, what should we do? It can't stay like this.
4: No, no, it can't. I guess the best thing to do is for you to talk to Connie.
7: Why me?
4: For one thing, I'm completely lost about what's going on. For another thing, whatever's happening seems to be connected to you.
7: I'd rather go back to work with the agency. It's safer. Connie?
5: Yes, Mr. Whitaker?
7: Oh, come on, cut it out. My dad is Mr. Whitaker. I'm Jason. What are you doing?
5: I'm wiping off the swings, and in a minute I'll be cleaning the dirt off the slide.
7: In the rain?
5: Well, natural rainwater is the best.
7: Okay, fine. I'll play along, but we still need to talk.
5: I don't think there's anything to talk about. I mean, you and Tasha are engaged, which is great.
7: Connie, that's not what I wanted to...
5: Oh, I know. You think I have a crush on you because of what Eugene said. Oh, Jason, Jason, Jason. I don't. Come on. Me have a crush on you?
7: Well?
5: I mean, I'll be the first to admit that you're good-looking and nice and intelligent and fun to be with. And if I wanted to have a crush on someone, you'd be a great person to have a crush on. But, well, I'll be honest. I couldn't have a crush on you since my affections are elsewhere, if you know what I mean.
7: Elsewhere? You like someone else?
5: I might.
7: Well.
5: So you have nothing to worry about.
7: Okay, great. I'm glad we got that worked out then.
5: Yeah, me too.
7: For if you forgive other people their failures, your heavenly Father will also forgive you. But if you will not forgive other people, neither will your Father forgive you.
6: No, no, stop! Cease and desist, you contrary machine!
4: Eugene, I was wondering if...

0: come to some understanding of her own heart.
1: I suppose that sounds reasonable.
0: Well, of course it is. It's all very reasonable. It always has been. I was sympathetic and reasonable in response. But I confess, Mr. Allen, that I'm completely bewildered. I feel hurt and angry and in some ways annoyed that I can't get better control over my emotions. I even bought her a ring. See?
1: Oh, it's very nice.
0: Not as an engagement ring, mind you, but simply a token to symbolize all we've been through.
1: I see. Eugene, if I may offer an observation.
0: Please.
1: I think what you're feeling is normal. And what happened to her is normal. I think I understand why she felt confused and even started seeing someone else. How could she have known you'd become a Christian so fast? Apart from how it hurts you, I really can't blame her.
0: Well, if I'm being reasonable and sensible, I can't either. But if I'm not being reasonable and sensible, then I find it quite upsetting. Mr. Allen, I'm having lunch with her. How do you think I should proceed?
1: Oh, talk to her. Let her know your heart. And remember the rule of all great relationships.
0: Which is?
1: Be prepared for anything.
0: So don't worry and keep asking yourself, what will I eat or what will I drink or what will I wear? That is what non-believers are always looking for. Your Heavenly Father... Miss Kendall, didn't you see the red recording light?
2: Oh, yeah, it's really nice.
0: But it means I was recording and you're not supposed to simply stroll in.
2: Well, excuse me for living, Eugene. I was just coming to apologize, but you can forget it now.
0: No, wait, Connie.
2: What?
0: Come back in, please. I feel as if I'm at odds with the universe right now. I don't believe there's any point in continuing our petty disagreements.
2: Well, yeah, that's what I came in to say.
0: Then please accept my humble apologies for our recent misunderstandings.
2: Okay. And I'm sorry, too.
0: Thank you.
2: So, things must be pretty bad with Katrina for you to apologize to me first.
0: I confess things are bad, yes. More than anything, she's feeling terribly confused. And so am I.
2: Poor Eugene.
0: Thank you. And what perchance was that hug called?
2: It's called the... I'm glad you're my friend, but sorry you're going through a hard time hug.
0: Quite a long name for such a simple hug.
2: It's not simple at all. There's a very special way you have to do it. Here, I'll show you. See, unlike other hugs, you put your arms this way.
0: Is this a scientific procedure?
3: Oops.
2: Oh!
3: Hey, I'm sorry.
0: Pardon me, we were simply...
2: Well, that's not really what it looked like.
4: No. It looked like a hug to me.
0: Well, yes, exactly, but...
2: We were just...
3: Don't explain, really.
4: I'd like to hear an explanation.
0: Well, I have one, too.
3: It doesn't matter. Eugene, I was just looking for you guys to say that we're leaving for a while. Somebody needs to watch the counter.
2: I'll do it.
3: Thanks.
0: Look, Jason, I'd really like to...
3: Don't say a word. We'll be on our way. Come on, Tasha, let's go.
4: But I wanted to hear their explanation.
0: I don't believe it! A second time! It happened a second time!
2: Yeah, I know. It's kind of funny.
0: What funny?
2: Yeah, because I told Jason I had a crush on somebody, and now he'll think it's you.
0: What?
2: Oh, this is perfect. Hysterical, huh?
0: My ribs are aching from sheer amusement.

0: Oh, great day for a picnic. What of you?
1: Yeah. Turn on the windshield wipers again, will you? I can't see the lake.
0: Sure. Are you going to eat the other half of your sandwich?
1: No, here.
0: Thanks. So, Connie has a crush on Eugene, huh? Amazing.
1: Is it?
0: Well, I think so. You know, it's funny. I told Eugene only yesterday that love was in the air. Who would have guessed I'd be so right? I usually bicker so much that... Well, I just never would have imagined.
1: Sometimes bickering is a cover for deeper feelings. Look at us. Our playful banter has been going on for years.
0: And it'll go on for years to come. Oh, thanks for saying yes, Tasha.
1: Don't mention it. You know, there are a lot of details we have to work out. We should talk about them when I get back.
0: What do you mean, get back?
1: Headquarters called. They need me in Washington right away.
0: You're kidding.
1: No, I have to fly out later this afternoon.
0: But you can't go back there.
1: Of course I can. It's my job.
0: Yes, but I thought that since we were engaged, you'd give it up.
1: Jason, I can't just drop it.

0: You know how the process works. I have a lot of unfinished jobs to do, cases to wrap up.
1: Well, forget about them. You're starting a new life now, here. Let the agency figure it out for themselves.
0: Now, Jason,
1: I'm serious, Tasha. I don't think you should go back. I want you to stay here.
2: Okay, be reasonable, be honest, be prepared for anything.
3: Hello, Eugene.
2: Oh, Katrina! Oh!
3: It's all right, sit down.
2: Oh. Thank you for meeting me again.
3: Well, in many regards, I did come back to Odyssey to see you. Along with other friends, of course.
2: Oh, of course. Well, I talked to Jack Allen about our situation earlier.
3: You did?
2: Mm-hmm.
3: Oh, I bet he thinks I'm dreadful for being so confused.
2: Oh, on the contrary. He understood completely how you must feel and why things have happened as they have.
3: He's very kind. So, how about you?
2: Am I kind?
3: No. I mean, how do you feel?
2: Oh, yes. Well, Mr. Allen suggested that I be very honest with you about my feelings.
3: I spoke to Brandon on the phone last night, and he suggested the same thing.
2: Good. He sounds like a very insightful fellow.
3: He is. So, what are your thoughts now? I don't want to leave without some clarification.
2: Yes, of course. Clarification. Well, Katrina, being reasonable and sensible, my thoughts are that I can reaffirm the profound
3: please,
2: and...
3: Please, Eugene, no double talk. Just be honest. What are you trying to say?
2: What am I trying to say? What am I trying to say? I'm simply saying that I'm still struggling with the way things have turned out thus far. Deep inside, I have questions that only time may answer, and until
3: what
2: that...
3: What kind of questions?
2: What kind of questions? Well, questions such as... Was it so much to ask you to wait a while longer for me? Did you have to rush home and fall under the auspices of Brandon? And of all the people you had to receive comfort from and to start dating, did it have to be some paragon of virtue who's likely everything I am not as a Christian, so I won't even have a fighting chance to compete with, since he's clearly more mature and wiser than I? To put it more succinctly, Katrina, I'm wrestling with the question of, how could you do this to me? Pardon me? The salads are wonderful here. You should try them. Yummy!
3: Thank you, Eugene. I appreciate your honesty. I'm not trying to do anything to you. And I wish you wouldn't feel threatened by Brandon. I said I'm dating him, but in many ways it's as if he's more of a counselor than a date, if you know what I mean. I respect him a lot, and he's helping me to grow spiritually. Which only compounds my confusion, because now I'm not certain of... I don't know. I don't know anything anymore.
2: Katrina, where does that leave us?
3: I believe the best thing for both of us is for me to go home and pray that God will show us the rest.
2: Yes, of course. It's the most reasonable and sensible thing to do.
4: Want to contact us about the episodes you're hearing? 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We always love hearing from you.
2: I don't believe it! A second time! It happened a second time!
5: Yeah, I know! It's kind of funny.
2: What funny?
5: Yeah! Because I told Jason I had a crush on somebody, and now he'll think it's you.
2: What?
6: Oh, Jack. I didn't know you were here. I thought Eugene was... What are you doing?
7: I came back to listen to some of the recordings Eugene made of the Sermon on the Mount.
6: The Sermon on the Mount?
7: Mm-hmm.
6: But what did I just hear? Wasn't that my voice?
7: Mm-hmm. Another embarrassing hug scene.
6: Oh, no. Eugene must have left the recorder on. Oh, how embarrassing.
7: Embarrassing and enlightening. Connie, I've been thinking about you a lot today.
6: You have?
7: Mm-hmm. How can I say this? I've noticed that you seem to be bouncing all over the place emotionally. I know that happens, but lately it's like you've been in the middle of a bizarre little soap opera here, and enjoying it.
6: Enjoying it? Wait a minute,
7: Jack. Now, hold on. I don't think you're doing any of this intentionally. May I offer a theory?
6: Okay.
7: Mm-hmm. I find that when people start creating little emotional soap operas for themselves, it's because they're missing something in their lives.
6: Really? Well, what do you think I'm missing?
7: Well, it seems like a lot's been happening to everyone around here lately, except you. You've been left out. So what can you do about it? Manufacture some excitement of your own by having a crush or feeling jealous or angry or feeling anything other than boredom. Am I right?
6: Well, haven't thought about it that way, but yeah, maybe. I guess so. I mean, you have to admit, nothing ever really happens to me. All I do is come in and watch everyone else do things and... Oh, boy. Guess I'm pretty dumb, huh?
7: Oh, not at all. I understand how you feel, but that's why I wanted to talk to you. I just wanted to tell you that life moves in rhythms and cycles, and we all go through periods when it seems like nothing is happening. But things are happening, Connie. All the time. We just have to stay in tune enough to see what they are, how they fit together, so that even in times of quiet and boredom, God's handiwork is shown to us. That's the real adventure, Connie, learning to look and listen to our lives so we'll understand what God is doing.
6: Guess I'll have something to think about, huh?
7: Mm-hmm.
6: Thanks, Jack.
7: Your journey of faith could take you anywhere, Connie. As long as Christ remains at the center of who you are, then all the rest will fall into place. Of course, Jesus said it better, naturally. He said, "Seek ye first the kingdom of God and his righteousness, and all will be added unto you."
8: Hey, Eugene, what are you doing out here?
2: I'm wistfully watching the sun go down.
8: Uh-oh. Any man who wistfully watches the sun go down by himself is pining after someone. Mm. I should know. That's exactly what I was gonna do.
2: But you're engaged. What do you have to be wistful about?
8: Well, apart from the fact that Tasha and I just argued the entire way to the airport, and I angrily dropped her off at the front curb and now don't even know whether or not we're still engaged, nothing at all.
2: I see.
8: What about you?
2: Katrina is also at the airport even as we speak. You'll note that I am not there.
8: So your relationship is on or off?
2: Off for the moment, alas.
8: Well, you always have Connie.
2: Please.
7: Well, now, look who's here. Mind if I join you?
2: If you don't mind wallowing in depression.
7: Depression? The two of you?
8: Yeah, looks like our respective relationships are over. It's mind-boggling. She's in one day, steals my heart, then leaves the next. It's over.
2: The end.
8: Kaput.
2: Finito.
8: Why do we put ourselves through it?
2: Exactly. I've been asking myself, why? What does it all mean? I went through all of that suffering, and for what? Nothing. It's finished.
8: Terminated.
2: The end of the book.
7: Oh, listen to you both. What makes you so sure this is the end of the book? Maybe it is, maybe it isn't. Only God knows for sure. This might only be the conclusion of a chapter, or the turning of another page. Unless, of course, you're willing to simply give up and make it the end. Is that what you want?
8: Jack, you're right. It's crazy to sit here and mope. We can't just let those two women leave town without knowing where we stand. Is this the end of a page or a chapter? Well, I, for one, want to find out.
2: And I, for two, want to know as well.
8: What are we waiting for? Eugene, to the airport. Which way do we go?
2: I'm not sure. The A concourse is that way, the B concourse is this way.
8: Which airline is Katrina flying?
2: I didn't think to ask. What about Tasha?
8: No idea. Okay, you go that way, I'll go this way, and hope for the best.
2: Right.
8: Right.
9: Attention passengers, this is the final boarding call for flight 270 to Chicago.
8: Oh, brother, this is crazy.
10: Jason?
8: Katrina, have you seen Tasha?
10: No, why? Is something wrong?
8: No, I mean, yes. You have to come with me, come on.
10: But I can't, that's the last call for my flight. What's wrong, Jason? What's going on?
8: Look, Eugene is here looking for you.
10: He is?
8: Oh, boy. He's never going to make it in time. Okay, look, I'll just try to say what I think he would say if he were here.
10: Jason!
8: I don't know what's going on. I mean, I know he's confused, but I also know that he wants the best for both of you. And since he became a Christian, well, I'm sure he wants more than anything for God's will to be done.
10: Good.
8: But you can't just toss God's will around like a football any more than you can toss your hearts around.
10: What?
8: Look, this isn't the end of the page or the chapter or the book.
10: Jason!
8: Forget it. Never mind. Just answer me one question, okay?
10: What?
8: I know you want to be sensible and reasonable, right? But apart from that, do you love Eugene? I mean, not as a Christian brother or friend, but I mean, do you love him?
10: Do I love him?
8: I asked you first.
10: Well, yeah, I do.
8: Okay, well, see, that's a great start. And you know what? Eugene loves you too. So why do you want to throw that away? Isn't that worth pursuing? I mean, why do you guys keep torturing each other with these emotional gymnastics? If you love each other, then you should be together, right?
10: Well, when you put it that way...
11: Ma'am, we're going to close the door on the plane.
10: Okay, I'm coming. All right, I'm thinking. Jason, tell Eugene that I love him.
8: Okay.
10: I do love him, and I'll call him, and I'll come back to him as soon as I finish my term at the university. Tell him, Jason!
8: I sure will.
2: Katrina. Tasha, wait! Don't let that woman get on that plane!
0: Eugene! What in the world are you doing?
2: You've got to get out of line and come with me.
0: I can't miss this flight, Eugene. What's going on?
2: Even as we speak, Jason is scouring the airport for you to reaffirm his love and to secure your promise of marriage.
0: Again? One promise wasn't enough?
2: Well, he seemed to believe that your untimely separation may have affected your decision.
0: Oh, he's such a little boy sometimes. No, Eugene, you can tell Jason that I love him and I still want to marry him.
2: Wonderful. Thank you. Have a nice flight.
0: Wait. You can also tell him that I really will finish things up at work as soon as I can.
2: Wonderful. Bon voyage.
0: And tell him that I miffed because he never gave me an engagement ring.
2: A ring?
0: Yeah. How will anyone at headquarters believe I'm engaged when I don't even have a ring?
2: A ring? Well, you know, by no small coincidence, I happen to have a ring here.
0: Oh, I can't take your ring, Eugene.
2: On behalf of Jason Whitaker, I insist you take this ring. It will suffice until a better one is presented. Besides, I don't have anyone to give it to at the moment. Hope it fits.
0: Eugene, you're so sweet.
2: Thank you.
0: Here, give that to Jason for me.
2: Perhaps I'll let you deliver that yourself.
0: Bye.
2: Farewell. And farewell, Katrina, wherever you are.
8: And that's the second one. Well, Eugene, looks like I was right. Our loves are in the air.
2: She loves me? She really said she loves me and that she'll come back?
8: Uh-huh. Oh, hey, you've got a little of Tasha's lipstick on your cheek. Might want to wipe that off before Connie sees it.
2: Connie?
8: Yeah, you wouldn't want to make her jealous.
2: Connie? Jealous?
8: Yeah.
2: Yes.
8: What's so funny?
2: Nothing. But I suspect that Connie will just have to cope.
12: I think Jack hit on something really important in his conversation with Connie. Do you remember? He said that we should pay close attention to everything that happens to us. In good times and bad, in times of excitement, trouble, or even when we're downright bored. Why? Because in the large or small events of our lives, we can see the love of God at work. Like Jesus said in the Sermon on the Mount, if God cares deeply about feeding the birds of the air or adorning the grass in the field, imagine how much more He cares about you as His child. You know, we love getting letters from you about today's program or anything you want to tell us about. So why don't you send me a note right now? Our address is Adventures in Odyssey, Colorado Springs, Colorado, 80995. Or in Canada, write to Box 9800, Vancouver, BC, V6B4G3. And don't forget to ask about how to get a copy of today's episode. It's called Love is in the Air. 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Our production engineer is Mark Brewery, and our executive producer is Chuck Bolte. And I'm Chris, hoping you'll join us again next time for more Adventures in Odyssey.
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1: Hi, this is Ben Lowell, and welcome to Back to the Bible Canada with Dr. John Neufeld. Well, today we continue our series in the book of Genesis, Amazing Promises to Dysfunctional People, with a message entitled Things That Lead to Faith. So let's turn in our Bibles to Genesis chapter 30, verse 25 to 31, verse 16, as we join Dr. Neufeld now.
2: The Jewish theologian Abraham Heschel, commenting on the book of Job and the sufferings of Job, wrote the following line, which I think is brilliantly insightful. He said, "Faith like Job's cannot be shaken because it is the result of having been shaken." I've been thinking about those words because they do speak of two different kinds of faith. One kind of faith is the faith that is shaken by setbacks and disappointments and sufferings. You know the person. After certain experiences, you know, they hardly have faith at all. And the other kind of faith, it's a faith that's been molded by the fires of setbacks and disappointments and suffering. You know, the first is a kind of faith that's fragile. The second is a faith that's altogether enduring, the very kind of faith that prevents us from becoming fragile. So what is it in some in which, no matter what they go through, their faith only endures and deepens? That's what I want to answer today. What are the things that lead to faith? I mean, enduring faith. As we carry on in our study of the life of Jacob, we come to Jacob, who has been working for his father-in-law now for 14 years. He has two wives. He has another two concubines, which are lesser wives. He has 12 children, 11 sons, one daughter. He's still not a man of faith. In fact, he's anything but that. And in the next 6 years, something will happen that will begin to create faith, something that Abraham Heschel calls the faith that cannot be shaken, because it is the result of having been shaken. I'm reading Genesis 30, verses 25 to 36. "As soon as Rachel had borne Joseph, Jacob said to Laban, 'Send me away that I may go to my own home and country. Give me my wives and my children for whom I have served you, that I may go, for you know the service I have given you.' But Laban said to him, 'If I have found favor in your sight, I have learned by divination that the Lord has blessed me because of you. Name your wages and I will give it.' Jacob said to him, 'You yourself know how I have served you and how your livestock have fared with me. For you had little before I came, and it has increased abundantly, and the Lord has blessed you wherever I turned. But now, when shall I provide for my own household also?' He said, 'What shall I give you?' Jacob said, 'You shall not give me anything. If you will do this for me, I will again pasture your flock and keep it. Let me pass through all your flock today, removing from it every speckled and spotted sheep and every black lamb, and the spotted and speckled among the goats, and they shall be my wages. So my honesty will answer for me later, when you come to look into my wages with you. Everyone that is not speckled and spotted among the goats and black among the lambs, if found with me, shall be counted stolen.' Laban said, 'Good, let it be as you have said.' That day Laban removed the male goats that were striped and spotted, and all the female goats that were speckled and spotted, every one that had white on it, and every lamb that was black, and put them in charge of his sons. And he set a distance of 3 days' journey between himself and Jacob pastured the rest of Laban's flock." Now, before we jump right into this text, you're going to have to notice a little bit of information that you didn't know about Laban. His religious practices include what is called divination. And divination is an occult practice that includes everything from astrology to studying the entrails of animals to consulting the spirits of the dead to judging the actions of birds in flight to reading signs or omens using various methods. And furthermore, I want you to notice how Joshua later would describe the religion of that family. I'm reading here Joshua 24, verse 2. Joshua said to all the people, "Thus says the Lord, the God of Israel, 'Long ago your fathers lived beyond the Euphrates, Terah, the father of Abraham and of Nahor, and they served other gods.'" Now, Terah was Laban's great-grandfather, and paganism, with magic and the occult, was his form of religion, and he had passed that religion to his family, with the exception of his son Abraham. You know, in this religion, One would try to manage and manipulate the gods to do as one wanted. And Laban, we're told, was not wealthy when Jacob arrived. And during these last 14 years, he's become wealthy, and he wants to know why. So through the use of occult arts, he comes to the conclusion that all his wealth, which he attributes to his gods, have now come through the agency of Jacob. Now, I know that raises a question. How can Laban learn the truth using occultic practices? But those of you who are biblically astute are going to remember the events of Jonah. There are pagan sailors who cast lots, which they assume are controlled by their gods, and they discover that Jonah is responsible for the storm. Or you might remember the story of Christ's birth, in which pagan astrologers see a sign in the heavens that lead them to believe that a remarkable king has been born. Now, I say all of that only to point out that God can overrule the fruit of forbidden practices, and he can reveal himself, and no magic can overshadow that. God remains God. He controls all things. So Laban approaches Jacob, and he wants to find out how he can get Jacob to stay. I mean, after all, if he stays, Laban's going to become even more wealthy. And it's Laban's reason for wanting Jacob. But why would Jacob want to stay? And the answer is Jacob has nothing. He's got four wives. He's got 12 children. He's got no money. He's stuck. And as we're going to see, Laban knows it, and he uses it to his advantage. I wonder if you've ever gone to buy a car, and the salesperson, rather than telling you what the car costs, he's going to ask you, what are you willing to pay for this car? I don't know about you. I just hate that. I hate it when a salesman says that. But that's exactly what Laban does here. He says to Jacob, you name your wage. And Jacob does just what Laban hoped he might do. He puts out an offer that would make Laban feel he's hit the jackpot. You know, in ancient times, a shepherd would work for some kind of commission. He would get a percentage of the sheep that he took care of, up to about 10% if he's a good shepherd. But Jacob offers a completely different deal. He will take spotted and speckled sheep, and which I understand in the ancient Near Eastern world, such flocks were actually quite rare. So he makes an offer on the low side, and Laban can't believe his good fortune. He quickly takes the deal. And if you notice, from verses 35 to 36, he sends his son out into the flock, and they remove any speckled flock immediately, and he sends them 3 days away so that there's absolutely no possibility of crossbreeding. So he cheats him right out of the gate. Now, from Jacob's perspective, he's got no other options. He knows Laban is a cheat, and if he made a 10% deal with him, he would be fighting about what constitutes 10%. Only this kind of a deal even gives him a chance. Now, we're talking about the things that lead to faith and how God constructs genuine faith through setbacks and disappointment and suffering. And what I want us to do is to reflect on the fact that this is how God creates faith in us. So first of all, like Jacob, challenges are often more difficult than we had expected. You know, I, for more reasons than I can enunciate, from having embarked upon marriage, to having children, to having entered the ministry, I'm so glad I had no idea about the challenges that lay ahead of me. Had I known the challenges that I would face, I don't think I'd embarked on anything. And Jacob, well, he went to Laban's house and he thought he would get a wife and be back shortly. But in fact, he spends 20 years there, 14 working for the two wives and another 6 for wages. He had no idea what was waiting for him when he got to Haran, and that's what it is with us. Think about whatever difficulties you're facing and put it into context. Now, the key word, I think, is the word stuck. For Jacob, being stuck meant that he had a large family, he's broke, he's got no one else to work for but this scoundrel and this thief. Some of you right now feel that you're stuck at your workplace. You immediately identify with this. And the real challenge is not that you're stuck, but the challenge is to begin to understand your situation through the lens of faith. Know what God is doing. Sometimes the only solutions we know are going to involve some risk. And they did for Jacob. If he worked for 10%, he would have worked for Laban forever. But if he works for speckled and spotted sheep, and as we're going to see, he's got a very wacky plan, he will either succeed in a big way or he's going to fail in a big way. Now, just to remind you, I'm talking about things that lead to faith, and I'm going to say that faith is often forged in those places where all that's familiar and secure is kicked out from underneath us. You know, when mother eagles want to teach their young how to fly, they'll often put spikes and thorns into their nests so that the younger are no longer comfortable where they are. God does that. When He wants to build faith in us, He puts setbacks in our road, disappointments, and suffering. You know, these things either drive us to God or away from Him. All of these things are going to have a great impact on Jacob. In the middle of being stuck, he will find that God is blessing him.
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2: Jacob has made a deal with his father-in-law that every striped and spotted sheep belonged to him, the rest to Laban. So let's continue to read verses 37 to 43. Then Jacob took fresh sticks of poplar and almond and plane trees and peeled white streaks in them, exposed the white of the sticks. He set the sticks that he had peeled in front of the flocks in the troughs, that is, the watering places where the flocks came to drink. And since they bred when they came to drink, the flocks bred in front of the sticks, and so the flocks brought forth striped, speckled, and spotted. And Jacob separated the lambs and set the faces of the flocks toward the striped and all the black in the flock of Laban. He put his own droves apart and did not put them with Laban's flock. Whenever the stronger of the flock were breeding, Jacob would lay the sticks in the troughs before the eyes of the flock, that they might breed among the sticks. But for the feebler of the flock, he would not lay them there. So the feebler would be Laban's and the stronger Jacob's. Thus the man increased greatly and had large flocks, female servants and male servants, and camels and donkeys. Now before we get into the details, let's understand that for the next 6 years, something remarkable is about to happen. No one had ever seen such a thing in that region of the world. Large, vast flocks of striped and spotted sheep. In fact, they're so large that in 6 years, Jacob becomes a very rich man. That's what's happened. But I know what you're asking. You know, you're saying in no way does putting peeled branches in water troughs as animals are mating determine the kind of offspring these animals will bear. Whether the offspring are plain white or plain black or spotted in some way has everything in the world to do with genetics and not with hocus pocus and weird branches in the water. Why, true. But that's precisely the point. We've already seen that Laban's worldview, that he believed that reading animal livers and worshiping pagan gods and looking for signs as birds fly by. And furthermore, if you've listened to this series, you also heard me say that Jacob had a worldview in which he believed that there were holy places or portals to the gods that existed on the earth. See, both Jacob and Laban are men of their times. Their worldview was filled with occult and superstition and various forms of magic and manipulation of the gods. So it seems only natural that when Jacob finds himself in a horrible bind, that he resorted to the things that he already knew. He resorted to magic. I know that you and I living today are going to look at that and say, well, that's just all ridiculous. Ah, but you say, how did it work? Ah, but did it? See, I remember the first year that I was in university. I had a class in logic. And the very first thing that we learned was that just because two events coincide with each other, well, that doesn't mean that one causes the other. Same is true here. Clearly, God is at work helping Jacob, providing him a way out of his unbearable situation. God is in some way involved in making a large herd of striped sheep something no one had ever seen before. And if you allow me to cheat here just a bit, I'm going to go ahead to verses 10 to 14. It reads, "In the breeding season of the flock, I lifted up my eyes and I saw in a dream that the goats that mated with the flock were striped, spotted, and mottled. Then the angels of God said to me in the dream, 'Jacob,' and I said, 'Here I am.' And he said, 'Lift up your eyes and see, all the goats that mate with the flock are striped, spotted, and mottled, for I have seen all that Laban is doing to you.'" That's the solution. While Jacob was thinking about magic, God was showing him the proper methods of selective breeding. Ah, yes, some folks are a bit dense, but God's still merciful. But that brings about a crisis. Laban's sons, who are counting on their dad's wealth for their future, are angry with Jacob, and the relationship in the family sours, and we're seeing a looming crisis. Jacob's wealth will not go unchallenged. Now, we've been talking about the things that lead to faith, a faith that's not shaken by disappointments or setbacks and suffering. So let's see what we learn. Did you know that challenges often come with accompanying grace? God provides a way forward, where we, if allowed to our own devices, would be spinning in our wheels for a lifetime. God is gracious. Now, you have to have eyes to see this. I sometimes meet people who tell me that all the things in their lives that have always gone wrong, and they are ignorant of all of God's grace along the way, God's kindness. And it's all a matter of perspective, isn't it? If all you want to see is trouble, that's what you're going to see. But if you have the eyes to see it, you might see all the places where God has sustained you and treated you with kindness. But let's get back to Jacob. And here, amazingly, we see he's starting to get it. I'm reading Genesis 31, verses 1 to 3. "Now Jacob heard that the sons of Laban were saying, 'Jacob has taken all that was our father's, and from what was our father's he has gained all his wealth.' And Jacob saw that Laban did not regard him with favor as before. Then the Lord said to Jacob, 'Return to the land of your fathers and to your kindred, and I will be with you.'" Aha, this next crisis is clearly God's design crisis, because it's time now for Jacob to go home and face his father and his brother, and more importantly, it's time for him to face his God at the waters of the Jabbok River. And if Jacob were listening hard, he would hear God say what God had said to him before, "I will be with you." Well, in truth, God has been with him through all these crises that he's gone through. Each one was designed by God, and it was designed to maximize the good that would come to Jacob and to his family, and ultimately would come to the world. That's the wonderful thing about God. Hardships are designed by him to bring about faith, and that's what would happen in the life of Jacob. So to verses 4 to 7. "So Jacob sent and called Rachel and Leah into the field where his flock was. He said to them, 'I see that your father does not regard me with favor as he did before. But the God of my father has been with me. You know that I have served your father with all my strength, yet your father has cheated me and changed my wages 10 times. But God did not permit him to harm me." That's just music to our ears. He says, "I wasn't beat up or killed," says Jacob, "because God didn't allow it to happen." Ah, he notices the grace of God. So let's stop here. And I want you to notice how rancorous the relationship with Laban actually was. The first agreement is that any sheep that wasn't pure black or pure white would be counted as Jacob's. But as time went on, Laban said, "You only get spotted sheep, not striped sheep. And then you only get striped sheep." Well, you can see the deal is constantly changing. And as it changes, God just keeps blessing Jacob. Now to verses 13 to 16. God says, "I am the God of Bethel, where you anointed a pillar and made a vow to me. Now arise, go from this land and return to the land of your kindred." Then Rachel and Leah answered and said to him, "Is there any portion or inheritance left to us in our father's house? Are we not regarded by him as foreigners? For he has sold us and he has indeed devoured our money. All the wealth that God has taken away from our father belongs to us and to our children. Now then, whatever God has said to you, do." Here's what I find fascinating. First of all, after 6 years of selectively breeding animals, God comes to Jacob and says, "I'm telling you to go home." And then Jacob does something completely uncharacteristic. He, for the first time ever, takes leadership in his family. It's so amazing because for the last years, he's been anything but that. He's been a stud for his wives. He's had no faith. He's had no leadership. He's had no sense of divine destiny. He's simply been a man who has had a bad life, a disappointing life. He's been a man who has seen only a cold, unforgiving landscape. But somewhere God has aroused him and has opened his eyes. And in all of his troubles, he finds God has never left him. And then out of the blue, Jacob calls his wives and tells them two breathtaking things. Number one, God has spoken to him. And God has said, it's time to leave, to go to the land of promise. And two, all the successes they have encountered were not because of Jacob's abilities. He says, it was never the branches in the water. It was the selective breeding that God showed me. And it wasn't even that. It was God's mercy on me, on all of us. Don't you see it, he says. All these hard and difficult years, God has been blessing us, and I didn't see it, but I do see it now. And the response is immediate. For the first time, Jacob's family are willing to follow his lead. Whatever God has told you to do, they tell him, we're ready to follow your spiritual leadership. Here's what we know from this account. If Jacob had not been humbled and humiliated, he would never have become a man of faith. Abraham Heschel was right. There is a faith that exists because the man of faith has been shaken. And in the case of Jacob, his shaking is going to bring him to a full faith. And for all of us who have come to know Christ, listen to the words of 1 Peter 1, verse 6. It says, if necessary, you have been grieved by various trials so that the tested genuineness of your faith may be found to result in praise and glory and honor at the revelation of Jesus. Take hope.
1: John, let me ask you, why is it sometimes that our difficulties go on and on and on?
2: And they do. It has to be said that way, that God still loves us and is still working in our lives and has a purpose for us. I think I can say that with Paul, these momentary light afflictions are earning for us an eternal weight in glory. So recognize that in the light of eternity, these moments that we struggle are going to feel like moments. However, today they feel like something very, very different. So I think we're going to want to take hope because the end of the day, God still has his plan and he's working it out for our good and his glory.
1: Thanks so much, John. Remember to join us again tomorrow as we continue our series, Amazing Promises to Dysfunctional People, right here on Back to the Bible Canada, where we teach the Bible.

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1: Google reminds me of my mother. 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
1: What do you say when someone asks how you're doing? Usually I say, pretty good, thanks, or better now that I'm talking to you. Some say, can't complain, it's against company policy. Nobody listens anyway. Or, my lawyer has advised me not to answer that question. One friend always says, nice and dandy like cotton candy. Recently, I asked a man in the coffee shop how he was doing. He smiled and said, living above my circumstances, rejoicing in the Lord. I wasn't sure whether to say amen or back away slowly. We chatted a while about life, our kids, and jobs we'd had. I told him about the summer I worked on a pig farm helping build a barn. During one unfortunate moment, I accidentally shot a coworker named Frank with a nail gun. Frank yanked the nail out of his shoulder and used several colorful words not found in most devotional books. Years later, I ran into him again and discovered he'd become a Christian. My coffee shop acquaintance sighed. I wish I had stories like that. I try to tell people about Jesus, he said, but they just get mad at me. I laughed and said, well, to be fair, I didn't lead Frank to Jesus. I just shot the guy with a nail gun. He didn't laugh. As I headed out the door, someone asked him how he was doing. Living above my circumstances, he replied again, rejoicing in the Lord. Well, the trouble was, I knew the guy wasn't. Driving away, I wondered how people who don't know Jesus see those of us who do. Are we building barriers? Here are a few thoughts on building bridges. Number one, remember, we don't save anyone. That's God's job, and he's really, really good at it. Our job is to be faithful, available, and kind, and to pray. Sometimes I pray, Lord, help me not be a dingbat today. Please don't let me get in the way of something good you're doing. Number two, be interested. Discuss things you both enjoy, sports, fishing, kids, tomatoes that refuse to grow in Alberta. If we take Philippians 2:3 seriously, we'll think of others as better than ourselves and learn from them. As you know, most people don't care what we know until they know how much we care. Number three, avoid being irritating. I know, none of us would ever do that. But sometimes Christians think they're being persecuted for righteousness' sake when actually they're just being obnoxious. We dominate conversations, turn every discussion into politics, forget our wallet when the bill arrives, use strange Christian phrases nobody understands. I'm living the victorious, abundant life, brother. 98% of people have no idea what you mean. The other 2% want to flatten your tires. Instead of conversation stoppers, try conversation starters. How's work going? Are your kids playing baseball this year? How's your goiter? Well, many are carrying burdens we know nothing about. So ask questions, listen carefully, then listen some more. That's how we earn the right to be heard. William Sangster once pastored a church with an overzealous barber who loved sharing his faith. Unfortunately, he had terrible timing. One day he lathered up a customer, held a razor to the guy's throat, and said, "Are you prepared to meet your God?" Which brings me to this. Love people until they ask us why. After my wife drove a struggling woman to the hospital, paid her dental bill, and helped her son find work, the lady asked, "Why are you being so nice to me?" In the end, bridges are built with kindness, laughter, cookies, and rarely with a nail gun.
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10: 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God bless.
11: Remember Cain and Abel from the first pages of the Bible? 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
12: I have a hunch that Cain's sacrifice probably was greater than Abel's. 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You say, well, what's the difference? Why would God accept Abel's sacrifice, but he rejects Cain's? Ah, the difference is very simple, and it is this. Abel sacrificed in obedience. And that's, beloved, what faith is all about. He gave to God what God wanted, not what he wanted to give God.
11: 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But beyond the workplace and the athletic field, imagine being chosen by God himself to be in the Bible's Hall of Fame, servants standing out in the eyes of the Father. 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He's looking at God's list of men and women, people who were just like us and yet listed in what we often call the Faith Hall of Fame. 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
12: We have begun a series of messages entitled, They Were Just Like Us, with the list in the Epistle to the Hebrews, where through the years have become known as Faith Hall of Fame. Hebrews chapter 11, as we continue in the series of messages, they were just like us in every way. By faith, Abel offered God a better sacrifice than Cain did. By faith, he was commended as a righteous man when God spoke well of his offering. And by faith, he still speaks, even though he's dead. Father, in the name of Jesus, I pray that you open our eyes, our hearts, and our minds to comprehend this one and only sermon that has been preached by this man thousands and thousands of years ago. I pray this in Jesus' name. Amen. The question people have asked for the ages is this: how did Abel know what sacrifice that is acceptable to God, and why didn't Cain? And that's a great question. It really is. And the answer is this. It's very simple, but don't miss it. I want you to listen to me carefully. The answer is simple. When Adam and Eve rebelled against God, disobeyed God, and then they tried to run away from God, and God caught up with them. Before God threw them out of the Garden of Eden, he basically slain an innocent lamb, shed the blood of that lamb, and gave them a covering for their nakedness. And from that moment on, Adam and Eve wanted to obey God. They understood several things about their sin. God wanted them to know that their sin is costly. God wanted them to know that an innocent blood had to be shed for the payment of their sins. God wanted them to know that sin has to be redeemed by the shedding of blood. Of course, God was painting a picture for the future of the coming of the most innocent Lamb of all, the Lamb of God who takes away the sin of the world, the Lord Jesus Christ, and the shedding of his own blood on the cross of Calvary, so that whomsoever might come to him may receive salvation, may receive forgiveness, may receive peace and joy. And there is no doubt that Adam and Eve learned that very important lesson of the shedding of a blood of a lamb as the only acceptable way to come to a holy and righteous God. And they taught this to their children as the only acceptable form of worship. And later on, of course, in the days of Moses, that was institutionalized, and the shedding of a lamb and the Day of Atonement and the rest of it. Adam and Eve's boys, Cain and Abel, no doubt have watched their parents worshiping God

My servant will prosper. He will succeed. He will be high and lifted up and greatly exalted. Just as many were astonished at you, my people, so his appearance was marred more than any man, and his form more than the sons of men. Thus he will startle many nations. Kings will shut their mouths on account of him, for what had not been told them they will see, and what they had not heard they will understand. Now that presents a messianic enigma. A messianic enigma to the Jew, to the reader. Here we meet the Messiah, my servant, the Ebed Yahweh, the slave of God, called a slave of God because of perfect obedience. Here we meet him, and we find that he is divine. He is God, because in verse 13, it says, he will be high and lifted up and greatly exalted. All three verbs there used to describe him are used to describe God himself in Isaiah 6. And John says in John 12 that the vision in Isaiah 6 of God high and lifted up and sitting on a throne and holy, holy, holy was a vision of Jesus Christ. So we learn that the Messiah here will be as God is, the very essence of God. We learn that he will be lifted up, exalted. They had that in their theology of the Messiah. He will startle many nations. He will literally shut the mouths of monarchs and rulers and kings who will be stunned at the majesty and glory of his presence. They will see in him things they had never seen and hear from him things they have never heard. This all fits the Jewish messianic glory theology. He is God. That maybe they didn't see clearly, but it's here. He is exalted. He succeeds. He prospers. That's what that verb means in verse 13. He conquers the world. He subdues the nations. He says things and does things that have never been said and never been done as he exercises his majesty and his rule. But there is an enigma in this opening declaration that comes from God, and it is verse 14. He is going to be astonishing for his glory, but he is also astonishing for this most strange reason. His appearance is marred more than any man, and his form more than the sons of men. Twice it identifies him as a man. He is God in verse 13, and he is man in verse 14. As God, he is highly exalted, as God should be. And as man, he is disfigured, he is scarred, he is marred so severely that it is beyond any other man, beyond any of the sons of men. This is an enigma, the enigma of the opening words of this section of Scripture. Who is this? And this is from God himself. Jehovah God is speaking. Here is mystery. Here is the mystery that is impossible at first perhaps to be unraveled. How this glorious person, this startling, stunning, commanding, dominating person can at the same time be marred and scarred, more disfigured than any human being. And ultimately come out of that in verse 15 and be glorified. Who is this? And what does all this mean? Well, we know what it means. The Messiah will both be exalted and humbled. This is Philippians 2. He humbled himself, and God highly exalted him. The suffering servant fits into the purpose of God, and God's purpose is that he would come in humiliation, and he would also come in exaltation. Both his humiliation and his exaltation are here promised by God. Yahweh is the speaker. This is God's plan. This is God's promise. These are God's words. The suffering servant of Jehovah, the disfigured Messiah, is no victim, but rather the victorious Son of God, chosen by the Father, empowered by the Spirit for suffering and for glory. How does that happen? Well, the answer to the enigma of verses 13 to 15 is chapter 53.

0: This explains both his suffering and its purpose, and his glory and its purpose. This chapter then, chapter 53, contains the most important truth ever given, the good news of salvation for sinners by the death of the servant of Yahweh, the only acceptable sacrifice to take away the sins of the world. God promises the plan in 13 to 15, and at the end in verses 11 and 12, he affirms its fulfillment. And so it is God who has planned both the exaltation and the humiliation of his servant, the Messiah. What happened to Jesus Christ when he came was in the plan of God, not outside the plan of God. It was the plan of God. It was the purpose of God. In between the declaration of God's purpose and the affirmation of that purpose, the beginning and the end of this portion of Scripture, comes the section with which we are so familiar, verse 1 through the first part of verse 11. Here is an epic, penitent confession of the rejection and the hatred of the servant by a future generation of Jews. Starting in verse 1, all the verbs are in the past tense, and they continue in the past tense. What does that mean? That means this is not a prediction of something in the future. This is a prediction of something in the past. But it clearly describes the death and resurrection of Jesus Christ, which is in the future. Yes, but the Jews who are making the confession are looking back to it and realizing that they were so wrong. Verses 1 to 11 is basically the content of the confession of the nation Israel in the future, when they do what Zechariah says they will do, look on him whom they've pierced and mourn for him, and a fountain of cleansing is open to them, and the nation is saved. This will be their confession. The promise of Israel's future salvation is laid out in Jeremiah 31, and we've looked at that, the new covenant. It's repeated in Ezekiel 36, verses 22 to 29, and we've looked at that, where he saves them and gives them a new heart and gives them the Spirit and forgives their sins and puts the knowledge of himself in them. That's the promise of the future salvation of Israel. It's reiterated in Zechariah 12, 13. And all of that is affirmed by Paul in Romans 11, 25 to 27, so all Israel will be saved. Unmistakable promise of the future national salvation of Israel. And when that moment comes and the Spirit of grace and supplication comes upon them, as Zechariah describes it, and they all of a sudden are given life and sight, and they realize that they had rejected and killed and continued to hate their only Savior, they will turn, reverse their considerations, and the confession will be the very words of Isaiah 53. It is then that they will say, he was pierced for our transgressions, crushed for our iniquities, chastened, punished for our well-being, scourged for our healing. The Lord caused the iniquity of us all to fall on him. He was led as a lamb to slaughter. He was cut off out of the land of the living for the transgression of my people, to whom the stroke was due. There is a future salvation for national Israel that is promised in the Old Testament and reiterated in the New Testament. Now, just as an aside, some people think that this is perhaps some kind of a novel premillennial approach, and that many theologians historically, and certainly amillennial theologians, wouldn't believe this. Look, there is no way possible to escape what the Bible says about the future salvation of Israel. You would have to undo Jeremiah, Ezekiel, Isaiah, Zechariah. You would have to undo the preaching of Jesus, the preaching of the apostles, and the book of Romans. You can't do that. The future salvation of Israel is so clear that if you go back, Let's just take, for example, to the time of the reformers in the 17th century and subsequent centuries of Puritans and reformers. You will find they believed fully in the future salvation of national Israel. No less than John Calvin, who dies in 1564, 16th century, says this, "When the Gentiles shall come in, the Jews also shall return from their defection to the obedience of faith, and thus shall be completed the salvation of the whole Israel of God, in such a way that the Jews shall obtain the first place. According to His eternal purpose, He loved that nation, and this He confirms by the remarkable declaration, and the grace of divine calling cannot be made void." And Calvin and his friends working on the Geneva Bible placed in the notes of Romans 11 this paragraph, "The blindness of the Jews is neither so universal that the Lord has no elect in that nation, neither will it be continual, for there will be a time in which they also, as the prophets have foretold, will effectually embrace that which they now so stubbornly, for the most part, reject and refuse." The whole committee of the translators and scholars and theologians that worked on the Geneva Bible affirmed the future salvation of Israel, and so did a long list of Puritan writers that I could quote you for the next 20 or 30 minutes. This found its way into the thinking of some of the names that you're familiar with, theologians like Charles Hodge and Robert Haldane, people like Martin Lloyd-Jones, and even before him, Charles Haddon Spurgeon. It was no less than John Owen, 1616 to 1683. Owen said this, "Days of prayer and humiliation are kept in Scotland, one particular object being that the promised conversion of God's ancient people of the Jews may be hastened." It's inescapable that this is the truth. All of those who were faithful interpreters of Scripture affirm it. One of my favorite Puritans, Thomas Boston, wrote, "There is a day coming when there shall be a national conversion of the Jews. The now blinded and rejected Jews shall at length be converted into the faith of Christ." That's wonderful news, isn't it, for us living in the world and seeing what we see in Israel today? According to our dear friend Ian Murray, the same belief concerning the future of the Jews is to be found widely in 17th century Puritan literature. And I could go on, I won't, simply to say it's everywhere. Jonathan Edwards, 18th century in America, affirms the salvation of national Israel. All who are faithful students of Scripture find it impossible to escape that. So, when that happens, as I've been telling you, this is what they're going to say. The very words, or words very like them, from Isaiah chapter 53. "When that day comes, when that day arrives, they will look again on the one they pierced, and they will reverse their opinion. And out of their mouths will come these words of open, penitent confession, the heart of which is this. They will say, 'We thought,'" verse 4, "'He was stricken, smitten by God, and afflicted for His blasphemies.'" Now we know He was stricken, smitten of God, and afflicted for our transgressions and our iniquities and our well-being and our healing spiritually. And our sins were laid on Him, and He was cut off for our transgressions, to whom the stroke was due. They go through this confession all the way down to the midpoint of verse 11. And then the final word is left for God. And from the middle of verse 11 through verse 12, God affirms their confession. God affirms that this confession is the true confession. And it is God Himself who says in the middle of verse 11, "Yes, My servant will justify the many. He will bear their iniquities." Verse 12, "He poured out Himself to death, was numbered with the transgressors, bore the sin of many, interceded for the transgressors." That is God's final affirmation that the confession that the Jews have made is indeed an accurate confession. God Himself then answers the enigma. How can He be exalted and humiliated? God says He will be humiliated to bear their iniquities, to bear the sin of many. But, in verse 12, "I will allot Him a portion with the great and divide the booty with the strong," and that's His exaltation. So that gives you the big picture of what we're looking at here.
1: You're listening to Grace to You, the Bible teaching ministry of John MacArthur. John's current study from Isaiah 53 is titled, The Gospel According to God. Well, as clear as it is that Isaiah 53 is about the Messiah, about Jesus, many serious students of Scripture miss that connection. In fact, as John pointed out today, the nation of Israel won't make that connection until Christ returns. I asked John some years ago to talk about how that's possible. How is it that so many people, including men who spend their entire lives reading and studying the Old Testament, how could they completely miss the meaning of Isaiah 53? Here's what John said.
2: My first response to that is that in the synagogues around the world and the regular reading of the Old Testament for decades, if not centuries, they have skipped Isaiah 53. Why would they skip that chapter and not Isaiah 54 or 55 or Jeremiah 25? Why did they pick that one to skip? And the answer is because it is so patently obvious that this refers to Jesus, and the best way to not have to explain that is to avoid it altogether. But beyond that, you'd ask, well, if it's so clearly Jesus, why can't they believe? Why don't they see that? And I would go back to what our Lord said when he was talking to the Jews in the 8th chapter of John, and he said, because I tell you the truth, you don't believe me. What an amazing statement. Because I tell you the truth, you don't believe me. And they said, you know, God is our father and Abraham is our father. And he said, no, your father is the devil and he's a liar. And because the devil is your father and he was a liar from the beginning, when I tell you the truth, you don't believe me. So there is a reality in their minds that we have to avoid this because it so appears to be Christ. That's kind of superficial. Underlying that is a darkness, a foreboding darkness of being under the power of Satan that makes them willing to believe a lie before they're able to believe the truth.
1: That's true of every unbeliever, isn't it?
2: It is.
1: I mean, the Apostle Paul says that when they read the Scriptures, there's a veil over their eyes.
2: Exactly, and that is the condition of the unregenerate. The natural man understands not the things of God, their foolishness to him. But it is rather stark, having said that, to say that even with that kind of darkness, there is so much blazing light coming out of Isaiah 53 that it just avoided altogether. You know, you can know and understand the full light of this incredible chapter if you get a copy of the book called The Gospel According to God. It will open up the power of the truth of Isaiah 53.
1: That's right, friend. When you study Isaiah 53, you will grow in your love for Christ and in your appreciation for all that he has done for you. To help you get everything you can from Isaiah 53, get John's book, The Gospel According to God. 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Now for John MacArthur and David Cotnoir and the rest of the staff, I'm Phil Johnson. 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
1: Kidnapped in the African nation of Niger, or Niger as some call it, American missionary Kevin Rideout was held in captivity for 9 months. But now he's been released and returned safely home to his family.

0: For 19 years, Kevin Rideout worked as a Christian missionary pilot for SIM International. On October 21st of last year, he was kidnapped by three armed men near his home in the capital city of Niamey. The details of his release, as well as the identity of his captors, remain unclear, but SIM released this statement. Krista and the rest of Kevin's family are profoundly grateful for the prayers offered on their behalf by people around the world throughout his captivity. And they're right. Whoever else may have been involved securing his release, it was the Lord who deserves the praise. Welcome to Haven Today. I'm David Wolin, sharing the great story that's all about Jesus. We're continuing today in a series called Born Again, The Message of the Great Awakening. And of course, as with any big moment in history, if you're living through it, you can't see it in the same way that history one day will. Yet, even in the 1730s, it was clear then to born-again believers that God was doing something. The Holy Spirit was stirring great numbers of people through the simple preaching of the gospel, as faithful preachers simply opened up their Bibles and taught directly from the scriptures, calling the religious to repent from trying to save themselves through their own works and good deeds, and also urging those whose sin was more on the surface to come and repent and look to Christ and receive the new birth that Jesus describes in John chapter 3. This was one of the great themes of the Great Awakening. And yet again, what was happening was the work of the Holy Spirit. And although the Lord was working through many different people, there was one young preacher whose rhetorical ability, and having been trained already for the stage early in life, that allowed him to be heard by crowds so large it was hard for skeptics to believe the reports were true.
1: Whitfield is the great preacher of the Great Awakening, and he's by far the most famous preacher at the time. He's really arguably the first sort of full-blown modern celebrity in any field.
0: Right.
1: So we think that by the end of Whitfield's life, something like 75% of the American colonists had heard him preach in person. I mean, he's a phenomenally gifted and talented preacher, but his preaching is just down the line orthodox Bible, evangelical preaching of the gospel.
0: The voice of Dr. Thomas Kidd. I was absolutely fascinated by what he had to say, so much so that he'll be back with us throughout this series, and I'm appreciating so much just having a trained historian who is also a fellow Christian believer. This helps ground us with the facts of what God was doing during the Great Awakening. We'll hear more of that conversation in a few moments. But first, I'm excited to tell you about a recent film made by Christian believers, our friends at Sight and Sound, which historically has been a Christian theater company. Now they're making Christian films as well. And their recent movie, called A Great Awakening, tells the story of George Whitfield through the eyes of his unbelieving friend, Benjamin Franklin, whose initial interest in him was based on what people had been saying about his preaching ministry over in England.
2: Mr. Franklin, a reverend named George...
3: Whitfield, yes, I'm aware of him and his departure from England for our colonies.
2: He's been drawing tremendous crowds, as large as...
3: 25,000. You know... Since my youth, I have struggled to believe that a single voice, say that of an army general, could be heard by thousands of his soldiers without significant aid in volume amplification.
2: Yes, sir. Anyway, he...
3: Now, I am not doubting Whitfield's skill as a powerful orator. I am doubting, however, the unfounded claim that he can be heard and understood by so many. There's simply not enough data to support such a claim, and without evidence, I won't believe it.
2: You don't believe the stories from London are true?
3: I believe that fish grow larger as they cross the Atlantic.
0: A clip from the new movie called A Great Awakening from Sight and Sound. This is incredibly well done. So much to commend about this film, but for me, the best part by far is how much of George Whitfield's own words captured in his original sermons, many of which were transcribed as he spoke and was preaching extemporaneously. Those sermons are preserved for us as part of the historical record. And in this film, with exemplary acting, significant portions of those messages actually make it into the film. The very words that the Lord used to bring people to faith almost 300 years ago can now be heard afresh in our ears. This is a great film, simply to have and enjoy, but perhaps it can be more than that. This might be a way to inspire a conversation with loved ones. I've watched it with my own children. And actually, I want to speak to that. This movie got a PG-13 rating, and I'll tell you why. It shows Whitfield preaching to coal miners who begin to throw rocks at him, and then he's struck in the face and yet continues to preach with blood streaming down, even as those who were throwing stones soon begin to fall to their knees with tears of repentance. Now, as grandparents and parents, this is a call that we have to make with younger viewers. So if you're concerned about the rating, I just want you to know why. And honestly, for me, this was part of the basis of a conversation that we had as a family after watching. Why would someone like George Whitfield risk their life preaching the gospel even after getting hurt like that? This really is a remarkable film, and we have it for you here at Haven. It's on DVD. We'd love to send it to you with our thanks for your gift of ministry support. 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And now, stirring our hearts with the truth of the gospel of Jesus Christ, who is still at work in our world today, here's City Light with Saved My Soul.

0: This is Haven Today. I'm David Wolin, and joining us again, Dr. Thomas Kidd. He's research professor at Midwestern Baptist Theological Seminary. The focus of your academic career has been history, and we are talking about a very important piece of history. So, Dr. Kidd, welcome back.
1: Thanks for having me.
0: So yesterday we were talking about the beginnings of the Great Awakening, and in particular beginning to tell the story of George Whitefield, who is certainly not the only person of significance in the Great Awakening, but I think it'd be hard to deny that he's sort of at the center of it all, isn't he?
1: He is. Today we tend to know more about Jonathan Edwards, who is the greatest theologian of the Great Awakening, and also John Wesley, especially if you have any Methodist background, you tend to know Wesley as the founder of Methodism. And Wesley is the great organizer of the Great Awakening, I would say.
0: Right.
1: But Whitefield is the great preacher of the Great Awakening. And he's by far the most famous preacher at the time. He's really arguably the first sort of full-blown modern celebrity in any field. I mean, which is extraordinary when you think about what a celebrity-driven culture that we live in. But I have a hard time explaining to students, like, he's a lot bigger celebrity than any celebrity in America today in terms of how comprehensive his reach is.
0: Right.
1: So we think that by the end of Whitefield's life, something like 75% of the American colonists had heard him preach in person.
0: Yeah, that's unbelievable. Yeah. I mean, that's mind-blowing.
1: And, you know, you think, who would be the biggest? Is it Taylor Swift? I'm in Kansas City, so we have a special connection to Taylor Swift. And it's like, you know, what percentage has seen her in concert in person? You know, 1 or 2% of the American population? So 75% from a Christian view, I mean, God is making something happen here.
0: That's right.
1: That nobody had ever seen before. I mean, because Whitefield's, I mean, he's a phenomenally gifted and talented preacher, but his preaching is just down the line orthodox Bible, you know, evangelical preaching of the gospel. And so the Spirit is stirring people to come en masse to these meetings.
0: You know, in our modern context, I can't help, I'm sure it's in many ways different, but I can't help but kind of think of Billy Graham and the kind of reach, influence, kind of massive persona that he had. But he wasn't given to theatrics. He just kept it pretty simple and preached the gospel. And yet, because of in our time, how God used him, he found himself having audiences with world leaders and, you know, doors were opening and there wasn't a person who didn't know and in a sense respect him. But, you know, perhaps in this day of the mid 1700s, early 1700s, this is maybe even greater influence than Graham may have had.
1: Yeah. I mean, I think Whitefield, in a more narrow geographic range, because Whitefield didn't have airplanes.
0: Right.
1: Whitefield, I would say, is a bigger deal in his time than even Graham was in his time. And that just, I mean, for those of us who remember and grew up with Billy Graham, I mean, he was phenomenally well-known and respected and sensational, especially early in his ministry.
0: Yeah. And, you know, one of the things that strikes me, yesterday we left off, Whitefield at this point is still in England and he's becoming a sensation really fast. Politics, which are hard to entirely wrap our heads around, but we kind of get the idea. He's resented by many, perhaps in terms of the clergy, resented maybe by more than appreciate him, but the people just cannot get enough of him. He's having to preach outside. And what really struck me was you think, well, this is somebody who's really been building a career over time. No, like he's college age almost. He's in his early 20s at best here.
1: That's right. Yeah. I mean, he's in his early 20s, mid 20s when he really starts to become, an international phenomenon the way that he is. And so, I mean, he is, you know, a college educated man and right. grows up in the Church of England. So it's not as if, you know, he's just the rawest of all raw converts, but it is clearly that preaching talent, the gifting, and then, you know, the anointing of the Lord on his ministry that's drawing so many people in. But I would also say that he is a master of the use of the new media of his time, which basically yeah. means, you know, cheap print and, you know, yeah. wide news coverage and newspapers.
0: Yeah. So he's still in England. How did he find himself leaving England, where he had so much success and acclaim, and finding himself across the ocean in the colonies?
1: Yeah, well, he comes to America 7 times during his career. As you said, he spends most of his life in England, and he's from England. But his first visit is a little under the radar because he had been right. encouraged by the Wesleys to consider coming as a missionary. And so he comes and spends some time in Georgia, but doesn't spend very long in America at that time. His second mm-hmm. visit is the big one. And so now he's becoming an internationally recognized preacher. There is news coverage of his preaching in England that starts to reach America 2 years before his big preaching tour. And people like Benjamin Franklin, who's in the news business in Philadelphia, start to notice these reports, and they kind of wonder, well, what's that all about? But they're hearing about it, you know, 2 years before he actually comes for the big preaching tour. And then he comes in 1739, and he's first in Philadelphia and in Pennsylvania and New Jersey. And then he goes to the South. And then probably the most spectacular moment is when he goes to New England in 1740.
0: Yeah. And this is interesting too, just thinking a little bit more broadly about what the Lord was doing in history at that time, knowing what we know about Whitfield and how impressive his ministry seems to be and his preaching and the results of the preaching. We might imagine him sort of like with a little match going around and lighting little fires as he goes. But in fact, the Lord's already been moving. You were talking yesterday about Jonathan Edwards, who they became friends, but the Great Awakening within that context of his church was what, 4, 5, 6 years ago, you know, before that. And so they'd already seen an uprising of people coming to faith and seeing these just incredible numbers professing faith in Christ. And so Whitfield is sort of, in a sense, with that successful preaching tour, sort of piggybacking on something that people already kind of have a category for.
1: Yes. So Edwards' revival in Northampton, Massachusetts is in 1734 and 35. Mm-hmm. So that's around the time when Whitfield is getting converted at Oxford. And so that revival we usually think of as the kind of beginning of the First Great Awakening, mm-hmm. It's the Northampton revival. And it also produces Edwards' faithful narrative of the surprising work of God in Northampton, mm-hmm. which is, you know, outside the Book of Acts, I suppose, is the most important revival account yeah. in church
0: yeah.
1: history.
0: Yeah. So that is a book. They did not yeah. title books back then like we do today. They're usually yeah. complete sentences.
1: Yeah, with lots of semicolons. And so it's really important to notice that the Edwards' faithful narrative was published the first time in London, not in America. And so Whitfield had read Edwards' faithful narrative long before Whitfield and Edwards met in person. That gave Whitfield and many other people a kind of template for what you should expect to see happen in real mm-hmm. revival. Finally, in October of 1740, Whitfield goes to Northampton and gets to meet Edwards, who he's admired for years at that point.
0: Yeah, another one of those significant relationships that marks Edwards' career. But I'm struck by the fact that there were actually some difficulties relationally between people. maybe a little bit of kind of early friction, if I read this right, but between Whitfield and Edwards, but that pales in comparison to what was going on between Whitfield and the Wesleys, because there was this famous break that I think was already in the works at this point. And you can almost see the spiritual tug of war going on. The Spirit of God is calling all these masses of people to himself through his word, faithfully preached, and he's using Whitfield and the Wesleys to do it, and yet they cannot seem to get along, and it almost looks like a supernatural attempt to derail the Great Awakening.
1: Yeah. Yeah, I mean, it's a good reminder that these are just people. I mean, they're mm-hmm. you know, people God is using, but like anybody God uses in ministry, I mean, they're not perfect people, and there you also are not surprised to find that there's egos involved with this. I mean, and so I think one of the things that helps explain it for me is that John Wesley and Jonathan Edwards are both, I think, 11 years older than Whitfield.
0: Yeah.
1: There was a time where Whitfield described John Wesley as his spiritual father. But then when Whitfield becomes the famous one, the relationship somewhat flips, where Whitfield is kind of giving John Wesley orders. And I just don't think John Wesley liked that very much. And so, Whitfield is telling John Wesley, you have to start preaching without notes. You have to, you need to stop using manuscripts because it's restricting the effectiveness of your preaching. I mean, you know, imagine somebody, you know, who's in his mid-20s, just started out, and he's telling a guy in his mid-30s who's been at this for a while, it just doesn't generate good feelings. So it also happens that Wesley and Whitfield are on opposite sides of the Calvinist-Arminian debate about free will and predestination. And that's sort of the framework through which their split happens. And I think that is the reason the split happens. But there's also, you know, personality issues, age difference issues. They have an extremely bitter falling out over the difference between Calvinist and Arminian theology. Wesley publishes against Whitfield and says, you know, you represent God as worse than the devil. It's just, you know, they're really saying things that's difficult to come back from. And they're estranged for about 25 years. Happily, they kind of sort of made up about 25 years later. And that's when they kind of agreed to disagree. And so Wesley, when Whitfield dies in 1770, Wesley preached at Whitfield's memorial service in London. Mm-hmm. Whitfield died in America, but they had a memorial for him in London. It's a kind of a sweet moment after a lot of, you know, bad stuff had gone down between them, that Wesley is able at that point to commend Whitfield for his ministry and even for his commitment to their friendship, which Whitfield never really kind of let it go. I mean, he would check back in with Charles and say, do you think he'd talk to me? So they finally, you know, did what Christians should do, which is, you know, say, look, we're brothers in Christ and we should be able to be in the same room together.
0: Absolutely. Well, they'll be in the same heaven together. And you bring it back to Scripture, the critical, critical importance of unity in the body of Christ. And the longing, I think, that we have even in hearing their story to see that change. And there's a lot of lessons in that for today. But speaking of today, we're at time again. So we're going to have to pause this and pick it up again tomorrow. And tomorrow, I really would like to get into just talking about the impact of the Great Awakening at large. We're talking about the people that the Lord used, but I think it's really important to take the larger view of what was happening, and then the impact of it, of what the Lord can and has done in history, because he keeps doing this over and over and over again in the grand sweep of history. And I think there's something to pay attention to there as well. But for today, Dr. Thomas Kidd, thank you very much. This was a riveting discussion.
1: Thank you for having me.
0: This is Haven Today. I'm David Wolin, and we'll have Dr. Kidd back with us tomorrow to continue this true story of George Whitefield and the Great Awakening. But first, I do want to let you know that we would love to send you the film A Great Awakening on DVD. 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I'm David Wolin. Won't you come back again next time? We'll be keeping it all about Jesus. It's the great story here on Haven Today. For your walk with Jesus, I'm David Wolin with Haven Today, inviting you to anchor your day in God's Word. Sometimes fear is a good thing. Common sense fear that prevents you from doing something dangerous or foolish. But there is a kind of fear that has no place in the Christian life, the kind that hinders you in obeying the Lord, or the kind that moves ahead when God is calling you to trust Him and wait. In Christ, that kind of courage is possible because He has already gone ahead of you and is with you. We can step forward like Joshua did in faith when God said to him, "Have I not commanded you? Be strong and courageous. Do not be frightened and do not be dismayed, for the Lord your God is with you wherever you go." Get more encouragement for your walk with Jesus at haventoday.org.
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3: Google reminds me of my mother. 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
3: What do you say when someone asks how you're doing? Usually I say, pretty good, thanks, or better now that I'm talking to you. Some say, can't complain, it's against company policy. Nobody listens anyway. Or, my lawyer has advised me not to answer that question. One friend always says, nice and dandy like cotton candy. Recently I asked a man in the coffee shop how he was doing. He smiled and said, living above my circumstances, rejoicing in the Lord. I wasn't sure whether to say amen or back away slowly. We chatted a while about life, our kids, and jobs we'd had. I told him about the summer I worked on a pig farm helping build a barn. During one unfortunate moment, I accidentally shot a coworker named Frank with a nail gun. Frank yanked the nail out of his shoulder and used several colorful words not found in most devotional books. Years later, I ran into him again and discovered he'd become a Christian. My coffee shop acquaintance sighed. I wish I had stories like that. I try to tell people about Jesus, he said, but they just get mad at me. I laughed and said, well, to be fair, I didn't lead Frank to Jesus. I just shot the guy with a nail gun. He didn't laugh. As I headed out the door, someone asked him how he was doing. Living above my circumstances, he replied again, rejoicing in the Lord. Well, the trouble was, I knew the guy wasn't. Driving away, I wondered how people who don't know Jesus see those of us who do. Are we building barriers? Here are a few thoughts on building bridges. Number one, remember, we don't save anyone. That's God's job, and He's really, really good at it. Our job is to be faithful, available, and kind, and to pray. Sometimes I pray, Lord, help me not be a dingbat today. Please don't let me get in the way of something good you're doing. Number two, be interested. Discuss things you both enjoy, sports, fishing, kids, tomatoes that refuse to grow in Alberta. If we take Philippians 2:3 seriously, we'll think of others as better than ourselves and learn from them. As you know, most people don't care what we know until they know how much we care. Number three, avoid being irritating. I know, none of us would ever do that. But sometimes Christians think they're being persecuted for righteousness' sake when actually they're just being obnoxious. We dominate conversations, turn every discussion into politics, forget our wallet when the bill arrives, use strange Christian phrases nobody understands. I'm living the victorious, abundant life, brother. 98% of people have no idea what you mean. The other 2% want to flatten your tires. Instead of conversation stoppers, try conversation starters. How's work going? Are your kids playing baseball this year? How's your goiter? Well, many are carrying burdens we know nothing about. So ask questions, listen carefully, then listen some more. That's how we earn the right to be heard. William Sangster once pastored a church with an overzealous barber who loved sharing his faith. Unfortunately, he had terrible timing. One day he lathered up a customer, held a razor to the guy's throat, and said, "Are you prepared to meet your God?" Which brings me to this. Love people until they ask us why. After my wife drove a struggling woman to the hospital, paid her dental bill, and helped her son find work, the lady asked, "Why are you being so nice to me?" In the end, bridges are built with kindness, laughter, cookies, and rarely with a nail gun.
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0: I will give thanks to you, O Lord, among the peoples. 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
5: Cynthia and I have a longtime friend who left his former career to work as a business manager for a small Bible college. As Joe got underway in that job, he and the brain trust of the school decided that we need to get the school on the map because the attendance was waning, and they thought, well, maybe a good athletic program would work. And they didn't have the money to field a football team and all that goes with that, so they chose basketball. They thought that would be probably the least expensive way to do it, and we could attract students, especially with a winning squad. And the Lord gave them, virtually out of the blue, gave them a marvelous coach who was not only a Christian, but was an excellent coach and just threw himself into the program. But what they needed was good players. I mean, you can't have a good basketball team without great players. And how do you win them when you don't have any money for scholarship and you're competing with all the big schools? Out of the blue, one day, the phone rings. And the man on the other end of the line says, I understand you're the business manager. We've never met. He says, my name is John. He said, I followed basketball for a long time. I hear that you'd like to get a team going. And he says, I applaud that. I think that's wonderful. I love your school. I've watched it grow from almost nothing to where it is. And I know your coach. And he said, it'd be great. He said, I happen to know one kid who could easily be an All-American. For some reason, he kind of got overlooked in the draft or the college people that were trying to reach out to the hot shots. And he said, I think I could connect you two guys. Would you like that? And of course, this Joe says, "Why, man, yeah." He says, matter of fact, he's got a couple of friends that might want to go to school with him. Well, John was John Wooden. And Joe finds that out weeks later. The kid's on board. His two friends have come with him. They are knocking him dead on the basketball court. And Joe realizes one day, I wonder who John was. And he checks it out. And Wooden never once threw his name out. You know, didn't say, I have 10 NC2A championships out of 12 years with UCLA Bruins. You are so grateful to be talking to me. I will put your school on the map if you name the gym after me, the John Wooden Gym. None of that. Hi, I'm John. I've followed basketball for a few years. I bet. Hey, when you get big and sassy and you're really top of your game, don't seek your own. There's a great proverb that says, let another man praise you and not your own mouth, a stranger, not your own lips. You do good work, they'll find you. They'll sing your praises. Just be sure you don't believe it. Don't read your own clippings. And for sure, don't write them.
4: This story reminds me of King David. As a boy, David was a shepherd who tended his father's sheep. He was also a gifted musician, and I imagine he sang to the sheep during his lonely days and nights on the hills of Judea. I'm sure David had no idea that his lyrics would become the Psalms of the Bible. bringing comfort to millions of people during their lonely days and nights. I find it interesting that God chose David, a humble shepherd boy, for the highest position in Israel. But God doesn't look at the outward appearance. He looks at the heart. And the Bible calls David a man after God's own heart. David didn't need to exalt himself. He just lived quietly and humbly submitted to God. God did the promoting. Even though David lived several thousand years ago, his life is an example for you to follow today. Trust God to promote you to where you should be. 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That's LIFETRAC. 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
0: Sing to Him. Sing praise to Him. Tell of all His wonderful acts. 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
6: Since 1856 AD, 186 different people and scientists on 17 different expeditions have seen the Ark and portions of it in the mountains of Ararat. In each case, the sighting was in exactly the same place. What sort of object is sitting in a glacier on Mount Ararat if it's not the Ark?

0: thousands of years, the biblical account of Noah's flood has been mocked, questioned, and dismissed. But what happens when the evidence refuses to go away? What happens when report after report from people across generations and around the world throughout history keep pointing to the same event? Welcome to Hope for Today with Bible teacher David Hawking. And on this edition of the program, we continue our series In the Beginning with another look at the global deluge from Genesis chapter 6, verse 14, all the way through chapter 7. In just a moment, David looks at claims surrounding Mount Ararat and why he believes they cannot simply be dismissed as coincidence. Stay tuned. First, though, would you pray for Hope for Today? Pray that God would continue using this ministry for His glory to reach people with the truth of His Word, and that hearts would be open to hear it. And if you'd like to help us continue that work financially, well, we'd be grateful for that support as well. Visit davidhawking.org, davidhawking.org, to make a contribution online, or call us at 800-75-BIBLE in the U.S., 800-75-242-53, or in Canada, call 888-75-BIBLE, 888-75-242-53, and we'll have our mailing addresses for you later in the program. Right now, though, open your Bible to Genesis chapter 6, verse 14. Again, we're studying all the way through chapter 7 as David Hawking continues his study of the global deluge.
1: We said there are four basic issues. The geological issue, was it a worldwide flood? Secondly, the biological issue, could the animals fit into the ark and survive? And the historical issue, which people continue in the secular world to bring up, and that is there any evidence outside of the Bible of such a flood? And then finally, the spiritual issue, the most important of all, why did God bring such a disaster on the earth and destroy millions and millions of people, and only eight of them saved? I'm going to give you five lines of evidence dealing with the historical issue. Is there any evidence outside of the Bible that there was a worldwide flood? I bring before you the following five things. Number one, flood stories in ancient cultures. The evidence is overwhelming. In all the ancient cultures of the world, in all the ancient literature of the world, the overwhelming truth is that there is evidence in those stories of a worldwide flood, a favored family rescued in a boat, and animals saved on that boat, and the survivors landing on a high mountain. Not only the flood stories in ancient cultures, but paleontology itself. My friends, we have the evidence in paleontology of a worldwide flood. A third line of evidence, closely related to paleontology, but a little bit different, is the evidence of the fossils. Let me give you a fourth line of proof, and that's the Ice Age. I don't know if you've ever read about the Ice Age. It's a very interesting subject. It's an embarrassing subject to most scientists. They don't like to talk about it. They like to kind of just quickly go over it and try to quickly make you think it happened millions of years ago. The truth of the matter is the evidence points the other way. We have an ice age that is not that long ago. And the facts show that it could be anywhere between 6 to 10,000 years ago, an ice age. What caused the planet to be encased in ice? And the answers are unbelievable. I just read a book to try to, you know, bone up on this. And they said it was an astral hit coming from outer space. That was their view. Is there any evidence of that hit? No. But we think that's what happened. Do you know that's the same argument they use for the extinction of the dinosaurs, which they say went out 63 million years ago? How did it happen? An object from outer space, astral issue, came in, hit the planet, and caused all the dinosaurs to disappear. Well, that was a pretty good hit, I'd say. Apparently, they're all located in one spot. I mean, I read this stuff. I'm not, if you go to school, you get a lot of degrees, you get educated beyond your intelligence. You know, you don't think anymore. All that's important is you're a scholar. This is ridiculous. It's taking our hearts away from the God who made us. We need to get back. If you're really smart, then you're going to look at the evidence and you're going to examine it in the light of God's truth. You're going to bow at His feet ultimately and proclaim Him as Lord. This is a very serious matter. But I've got one that's more serious than all of these. And that's eyewitnesses. Since 1856 AD, 186 different people and scientists on 17 different expeditions have seen the Ark and portions of it in the mountains of Ararat. In each case, the sighting was in exactly the same place, on the highest mountain. It's interesting to me, this Mount Ararat actually means, I don't know if you know this or not, holy ground. Now, among the Armenian people who live on one side of that, the normal side that you choose to go up there, this mountain is known among the Armenian people as Naksuana or Nakhichivan, which means here Noah settled. It's actually known as the burial place of Noah. The level plain all around this mountain, as I told you before, I have been there. I have seen the mountain. It's very beautiful. But the level plain around this mountain, you need to understand the mountain is not just one peak. There are 65 peaks of that mountain called Ararat. It's like a range of mountains, but it's really one gigantic mountain and has 65 different peaks, the highest of which goes up about 17,000 feet. But the level plain around it, folks, is called Noah's Vineyard. In the Persian language, the mountain is called Koh-i-Nu, which means Noah's Mountain. Where'd all this come from? The ancient name of the area around Mount Ararat is Terra Faminin, which means the region of the eight. The Araxes River today, in case you don't know, if you've never been there or haven't looked at a map, and that's probably the majority of us in this particular area, but the Araxes River, which forms the border between Russia and Turkey. The source of that river is the melting ice off of Mount Ararat. The Araxes River, for your information, means the River of the Ark. The ancient town of Ahura is reported to be the place where Noah planted a vineyard. Ahura means, here he planted the vine. The village nearby is called Qohran, K-O-H-R-A-N. That means the village of Noah. Another town in the area is Ortulu, which means place of dispersal. In 1955, the French explorer Ferdinand Navarra and his 12-year-old son, Raphael, found a huge mass of black, hand-tooled timber. It was saturated with bituminous preservative. In 1969, he returned. Now, you wonder why the gaps in time, but because of the weather patterns, there's only certain years, usually within 10, 12 years, that the snow is down at such a level that you can even get into this glacier and see anything. In 1969, he returned, this time with other archaeologists, and he found additional pieces of the same wood, hand-hewn carved wood, which was saturated with a bituminous preservative. Many scientists, in questioning this, were astonished to find at the base of Mount Ararat and all the way, in fact, through Iraq, is a tremendous supply of all this bituminous preservative. All the Bible says it was pitch on both sides of the wood. And that's exactly what we have in the wood that they have found. Now, what I want to ask the question is simply a simple one. How did all the timber get there at a height of 13,500 feet? Which is 2,000 feet above the tree line, plus the fact there are no hardwood trees growing within hundreds of miles of this mountain. Yet this wood is hardwood. How do we explain that all the wood is saturated with pitch on both sides of it? How do we explain that it's hand-carved? Who's been up in the glacier fooling around with trees that don't exist producing this? How do we explain, are you ready for this? One of the logs that Mr. Navarra pulled, 150 feet long, since hardwood trees don't grow that tall anymore. I have a lot of questions. Why do the Armenians who live in the area claim without hesitation that the Ark is there and that many of their people and ancestors have seen it? Why is there no doubt about it there? Why is there doubt about it here? Why have all these expeditions never once failed to believe in the Ark, have seen this giant object in the glacier of Mount Ararat, all locating it in the same area? Aerial photos have revealed this giant shadow in the glacier. That shadow is approximately 450 feet long. What sort of object is sitting in a glacier on Mount Ararat if it's not the Ark? Some of these men have claimed that when the glacier had melted down to its lowest level, that they have, with scuba equipment, actually gone in and seen the structure of the Ark on the inside. There's a lot of evidence, and it goes back way into history. Even Josephus, who was the Jewish historian back in the first century at the time of the Roman invasion of Israel, Josephus remarks about those who have been to see Noah's Ark. It was well known in ancient times. Some believe the weather patterns of the past were actually different, for all the people in the area say that their ancestors have all reported the story that years and years ago, people literally went up there on regular expeditions. There are plenty of sites along the way to indicate that. Why do we in the United States continue to question what everybody in that area knows? The Ark is on Mount Ararat. You know something, if they never found it or found anything that resembles it or had any evidence of it, the Ark is still on Mount Ararat. Why? Because the Bible says so. And that brings us to a spiritual issue, the most important one of all. You can talk about geological issue, you can talk about biological issue and the historical issue, but to me the most serious one of all is the spiritual issue. Why did God bring such a disaster and wipe out millions of people? Number one, to reveal his mighty power. I believe there's no question that God brought a worldwide flood to tell us all about his mighty power. And I see that power in a couple of ways. Turn to Psalm 148. I would say

Control the weather patterns. If God wants to bring a flood, he can bring a flood anytime he wants to, locally. But God will not bring a flood universally again. Why? Because he himself promised he would never do it again. And he is a God who is immutable. He is unchangeable. He will not lie. He will never break his covenant. And we have never had a worldwide flood since. We have an evidence, by the way, the worldwide flood exists. I saw it even today. We had a little rain up in the mountains, just a little bit. And I looked up in the clouds, and here's a beautiful rainbow. God said, you look at my bow in a cloud, and you'll know. I'll keep my word. I'll never destroy the world with a flood again. You ask people, well, why that rainbow? Have you ever read that scientifically? The reason why this happened, let me explain this to you. Some guys have sent me long articles, and they have not helped. I understand from a process of the sun and relating to the clouds and the rain and all that. I understand that. But, you just can't explain this rainbow and where it appears and why. It's an odd thing. And, sometimes it looks like it is hitting someplace and you try to drive and find it. You'll never find it. And then we have that cute little rainbow symbol on, a lot of New Age thinking, there's something at the end of the rainbow, Well, what's at the end of the rainbow is the eternal God saying, I won't destroy it with the flood, but I am going to destroy it with fire. It reveals his mighty power, not only controlling the forces of nature, but also in causing such a disaster by a simple word. Turn to 2 Peter chapter 3 and look at this again. In 2 Peter 3, 4, they'll say, where is the promise of his coming? For since the fathers fell asleep, all things continue as they were from the beginning of the creation. For this they willingly are ignorant of, that by the word of God, the heavens were of old. That's how they all came into existence in the first place. God spoke the word and they were there. And another thing he did by his spoken word, the earth standing out of the water and in the water. Whereby the world that then was, obviously doesn't exist anymore, being overflowed with water, perished. But the heavens and the earth, which are now, by the same word, are kept in store, reserved unto fire against the day of judgment and perdition of ungodly men. Who's controlling the world so it doesn't get inundated with a worldwide flood? God is. Who caused the flood? God did. Well, why did he do that? To show his mighty power by a simple spoken word and to warn us that he's going to do it again, only not with flood, but with fire. A second reason to answer the question, why did God bring such a disaster, was not only to reveal his mighty power, but to reveal his righteous punishment of the wicked. Folks, I don't know how you're relating to the flood, but let's face it, millions of people died because they were wicked. The Bible says that God saw the wickedness of man, that it was great in the earth, and that every imagination of his heart was only evil continually. Why did God bring the flood? To reveal his righteous punishment of the wicked and to warn all of us. In 2 Peter 2, 4 to 9, we have this clearly presented. For if God spared not the angels that sinned, but cast them down to hell, the Greek word is Tartarus, the lower regions, and delivered them into the chains of darkness to be reserved unto judgment, and spared not the old world, but saved Noah, the eighth person, a preacher of righteousness, bringing in the flood upon the world of the ungodly, and, another example, turning the cities of Sodom and Gomorrah into ashes, condemned them with an overthrow, making them an example unto those that after should live ungodly, and delivered just Lot, vexed with the filthy conversation of the wicked. For that righteous man dwelling among them and seeing and hearing vexed his righteous soul from day to day with their unlawful deeds. And here's the conclusion. The Lord knoweth how to deliver the godly out of temptations and to reserve the unjust unto the day of judgment to be punished. Why did God bring that disaster? To reveal his righteous punishment of the wicked. Is God going to punish the wicked? Oh yes, he did it once, he's going to do it again. The whole doctrine of eternal punishment is abhorrent to our narcissistic culture. But the Bible is filled with it. Jesus said there are two ways. One is straight and narrow and leads to life. And few go that way.
He said, the other is a

0: broad way with many people on it, and it's going to destruction. Jesus said, don't fear the one who can kill your body. Fear the one who can cast both body and soul into hell. Jesus said, it is better that you cut off a hand that offends you than to have two hands and to be cast into everlasting fire, where the fire is not quenched and the worm dieth not. It was Jesus who told us that there will be weeping and wailing and gnashing of teeth. No, it won't be party time in hell. It was Jesus who told us it was a place of torment. My friends, the issue of the flood is quite serious. It shows us that God, in his wonderful, gracious, long-suffering attitudes towards all of us, will not always strive with man. That's what we read in Genesis 6:3. His spirit will not always strive. One day, God is going to bring righteous punishment upon the entire world that has refused to acknowledge him and bow the knee to him. As a matter of fact, all unbelievers who have ever lived are going to one day stand before the great white throne judgment of God and hear the verdict that they're going to be cast into the eternal lake of fire, forever and ever tormented. And that idea even, people, all kinds of people, including theologians who don't believe the Bible and don't take it literally, they're trying to get out of that. They're trying to spare us all the agony of that awesome truth. It was Jesus who spoke so much to us of love and of kindness and of grace. But it was Jesus who spoke more about hell than heaven. It was Jesus who warned us. His appeals, even for people to be saved, were not saturated with the narcissistic syrup of our day, where somehow we just add Jesus to somehow get more love or joy or peace. And don't misunderstand, the Spirit gives those. No, my friends, Jesus' warnings were, flee the wrath of God to come. We shouldn't be surprised. That was the preaching of John the Baptist. It was also the preaching of the apostles. Apparently, there is an everlasting punishment to run away from. Jesus said that hell was prepared for the devil and his angels. I like what one old-time evangelist says, if you go to hell, you're trespassing. It's an awesome thought. Why did God bring such a disaster on the earth? As a warning to all future generations, do not underestimate the holiness and justice and righteousness of God. That flood was intended to reveal his righteous punishment of the wicked.
1: You're listening to Hope for Today with Bible teacher David Hawking. And thank you for spending this time with us today, studying God's Word with us. David's back in just a little while to close out our time for today's program. Stay tuned for that. He has something to share. First, though, Matt's here, and together we want to tell you about a special resource. Matt?
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1: Outlines help guide you through each and every verse, but they're really much more than that, Matt, aren't they? They're more than a straight line 1-2-3 point list.
2: Well, yeah, because for any given message, my dad's sermon outline and notes start with an engaging introduction, a key verse for the passage, which is great for memorization, by the way, and a theme.
1: And then we have outline points to guide your study along with definitions. I look at these notes, Matt, there's cross-references with vital notes for the context and much more.
2: How about the exploration of the historical context, the cultural idioms, the background, the faith-assuring apologetic points, and that is evidence for the truth of the Scripture.
1: It's all included in the sermon notes.
2: Yeah.
1: Again, get the special pack of David's sermon notes for our upcoming series in Galatians, and the price, Matt?
2: $10.
1: Just $10. 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
2: And as always, please pray faithfully for Hope for Today, and do let us know how we can pray for you.
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1: Good morning. Here's what's making our news today. This Wednesday, the 19th of August, U.S. President Donald Trump has announced that he would delay an additional 50% tariff on certain Canadian goods following last-minute talks between the two countries. The tariffs were originally set to take effect at 12:01 this morning. Mr. Trump announced on Truth Social that the two countries have reached a deal and added that the Keystone XL pipeline may be awoken from the grave as part of it. Prime Minister Mark Carney said in a statement that substantial progress has been made, although that there are important details to still be done. The Alberta Utilities Commission has rejected a proposal for a massive AI data center campus in Olds, Alberta, saying the planned natural gas power plant was too close to the surrounding community. Synapse Real Estate had proposed a 10-building campus powered by 1.4 gigawatts of natural gas with diesel generators for backup. The project faced significant opposition from Olds residents concerned about emissions, noise, environmental impacts, and pressure on local health and emergency services, with more than 900 people granted standing in the hearing. For its part, the Alberta government has announced a number of upcoming town hall meetings in order to hear views from the public about data center development. The Edmonton Marathon has acknowledged an error that made this year's full and half marathon courses 674.7 meters too long. Race director Tom Keogh says a detour around the Wellington Bridge was not fully offset by an adjustment elsewhere on the course, and the organization takes full responsibility after initially blaming GPS tracking errors. More than 10,000 runners took part, and organizers are now working with Athletics Canada to determine whether the results can count towards race qualifications and records, while some participants say that the mistake has damaged their trust in the event. And the Hope Mission wants to open a 120-bed shelter in Southeast Edmonton, hoping to have it operating before winter after seeing a 23% increase in demand for shelter services. The organization says its West End location has successfully helped people who don't typically access downtown services while also reducing pressure on areas like Chinatown. The proposal is facing concerns from some nearby residents and businesses. But city officials say there is a growing need to decentralize support services across the city. And that's our news. What's going on in sports, Mount Mike?
2: Kazuma Okamoto broke Toronto's rookie home run record with his 25th. Josh Smith, Alejandro Kirk also homered. And the Blue Jays beat the AL-leading Tampa Bay Rays 10-5 last night in the opener of their three-game series. The surging Blue Jays have won 13 of their last 19 games and sit just a half game back of the final American League wildcard spot. Teams back at it at 4:40 this afternoon. And Brooke Henderson embracing the spotlight as she tries to win the CPKC Women's Open for a third time, with the tournament getting underway tomorrow at Edmonton's Royal Mayfair Golf Club. 28-year-old Canadian says the support from home country fans gives her energy rather than pressure. Henderson is one of 15 Canadians in the field and is coming off top three finishes at two major championships this summer, giving her confidence heading into the tournament. Despite more than 56 centimeters of rain in Edmonton since June, Royal Mayfair course is in excellent shape, although the mosquitoes may provide an extra challenge. And that's your Light Sports.
1: All right, thanks, Mike. Great weather today. Look for mostly sunny sky, 26. For the golf tournament tomorrow, sunny, 24, 27 under a sunny sky Friday, and Saturday up to 30 degrees. On the final day, could be cloudy and a high of 25. We'll see all about haze as our air quality is sitting not too bad. We're sitting at a 2.
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0: So glad to spend the morning with you. I'm Les Moore. Let's get to our 60-second Devo to Go, shall we? We'll be looking at 1 Corinthians chapter 6, verses 19 and 20 today that say, Do you not know that your body is the temple of the Holy Spirit, who is in you, whom you have from God, and you are not your own? For you were bought at a price. Therefore, glorify God in your body and in your spirit, which are God's. So yesterday we were talking about not allowing artificial substances to pull us out of reality, right? And today we see a little bit more scripture here that requires that we glorify God with our bodies. They are, after all, the very temple where the Holy Spirit dwells. And so we need to recognize that our bodies need to be kept clean. Honest people always take good care of things that don't belong to them, right? You borrow something from your neighbor, their shovel, their lawnmower, what have you. You want to give it back in good shape. Well, our bodies, they belong to God because He created them. And He redeemed them. We don't have the right to pollute them and abuse God's property, right? So if our bodies belong to Jesus, we also have no right to be idle with them or wasteful with them, you know, wasteful of things that belong to God. Our bodies should be put to use to glorify God. You know, Charles Spurgeon said it this way one time, our body was a willing horse when it was in the service of the devil. Let it not be a sluggish hack now that it draws the chariot of Christ.
1: Hi, this is Dr. John Neufeld, and this is Back to the Bible, Canada's Bible Minute. Psalm 27, verse 1 says, "The Lord is the stronghold of my life, of whom shall I be afraid? The Lord is the support of my life. He keeps me alive. Life in and of itself is feeble and frail and is quickly crushed by sorrow and trouble. But as long as the Lord is our strength, then there is nothing to fear." The psalmist looks at the situation and reaffirms himself in who God is. Since God is his strength, then there is nothing to be afraid of, for God will protect him. There is no power to take away our life while he defends us. For as we put our trust in him, he is like a stronghold or fortress, and we are safe. 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

0: Wednesday, time for your Wacky Wednesday story of the day. And you know, it's not every day that you hear about a cow getting ready for a beauty contest or a beauty treatment, right? But that's exactly what happened in Prince George over in BC, where Sid the cow is getting the full spa treatment from some members of the South Haven 4-H Club. I love the 4-H Club. Those kids do some really neat things. I would have loved to have grown up doing that kind of thing as well. Well, these kids showed how you wash a cow before a livestock show. And yes, it involved a lot of water, scrubbing, getting that big animal looking its absolute best. Sid, which, by the way, you can watch a video about this whole thing, he was part of the 4-H Livestock Showcase at the British Columbia Northern Exhibition. Young people also showed off sheep and chickens and rabbits, llamas and goats. Apparently, cow grooming is pretty serious business, though. These 4-H kids spend months working on their animals, learning how to work with them, how they behave, getting them to feel comfortable being handled and all of that, making sure that they're ready for their big moment in the show ring. So if you thought getting your kids ready for school was a chore, just think about how hard it would be and how thankful you should be that you don't have to blow dry a 1,000-pound cow before breakfast. That's your Wacky Wednesday story of the day.
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I lift my eyes up to the maker of heaven and earth, to the one who never sleeps, watching over me. 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
1: Good morning. Here's what's making our news today, this Wednesday, the 19th of August. U.S. President Donald Trump has announced that he would delay an additional 50% tariff on certain Canadian goods following last-minute talks between the two countries. The tariffs were originally set to take effect at 12:01 this morning. Mr. Trump announced on Truth Social that the two countries have reached a deal and added that the Keystone XL pipeline may be awoken from the grave as part of it. Prime Minister Mark Carney said in a statement that substantial progress has been made, although that there are important details to still be done. The Alberta Utilities Commission has rejected a proposal for a massive AI data center campus in Olds, Alberta, saying the planned natural gas power plant was too close to the surrounding community. Synapse Real Estate had proposed a 10-building campus powered by 1.4 gigawatts of natural gas with diesel generators for backup. The project faced significant opposition from Olds residents concerned about emissions, noise, environmental impacts, and pressure on local health and emergency services, with more than 900 people granted standing in the hearing. For its part, the Alberta government has announced a number of upcoming town hall meetings in order to hear views from the public about data center development. The Edmonton Marathon has acknowledged an error that made this year's full and half marathon courses 674.7 meters too long. Race director Tom Keogh says a detour around the Wellington Bridge was not fully offset by an adjustment elsewhere on the course, and the organization takes full responsibility after initially blaming GPS tracking errors. More than 10,000 runners took part, and organizers are now working with Athletics Canada to determine whether the results can count towards race qualifications and records, while some participants say that the mistake has damaged their trust in the event. And the Hope Mission wants to open a 120-bed shelter in Southeast Edmonton, hoping to have it operating before winter after seeing a 23% increase in demand for shelter services. The organization says its West End location has successfully helped people who don't typically access downtown services while also reducing pressure on areas like Chinatown. The proposal is facing concerns from some nearby residents and businesses. But city officials say there is a growing need to decentralize support services across the city. And that's our news. What's going on in sports, Mountain Mike?
2: Kazuma Okamoto broke Toronto's rookie home run record with his 25th. Josh Smith, Alejandro Kirk also homered. And the Blue Jays beat the AL-leading Tampa Bay Rays 10-5 last night in the opener of their three-game series. The surging Blue Jays have won 13 of their last 19 games and sit just a half game back of the final American League wildcard spot. Teams back at it at 4:40 this afternoon. And Brooke Henderson embracing the spotlight as she tries to win the CPKC Women's Open for a third time, with the tournament getting underway tomorrow at Edmonton's Royal Mayfair Golf Club. 28-year-old Canadian says the support from home country fans gives her energy rather than pressure. Henderson is one of 15 Canadians in the field and is coming off top three finishes at two major championships this summer, giving her confidence heading into the tournament. Despite more than 56 centimeters of rain in Edmonton since June, Royal Mayfair course is in excellent shape, although the mosquitoes may provide an extra challenge. And that's your Light Sports.
1: All right, thanks, Mike. Great weather today. Look for mostly sunny sky, 26. For the golf tournament tomorrow, sunny, 24, 27 under a sunny sky Friday, and Saturday up to 30 degrees. On the final day, could be cloudy and a high of 25. We'll see all about haze as our air quality is sitting not too bad. We're sitting at a 2.
0: Oh, sing to the Lord a new song, for he has done wonderful things. Music to live by. AM 930, The Light.

0: Just a reminder, the golf tournament going on in town, the CPKC Women's Open. It is Canada's largest national tournament for women's golf professional. The best players in the whole wide world are all here vying for this top prize. And all gets underway tomorrow. But today, if you're interested, you can get in there. They're having a championship pro-am today from 7 a.m. till 8:30 p.m. The opening ceremonies of the 10th tee taking place this afternoon at 3:30. And so these are some of the things happening today. The tournament actually starts round one tomorrow, 6:50 in the morning, continues right through the whole of the day. Pros teeing off on the first and the 10th tee and then working their way. And it's looking fantastic. If you want to go today, be on the grounds all day, just $26. Tomorrow for round one, $60. $62 on Friday for round two, and then they have the cut. And then Saturday, Sunday, tickets are going to go up in price. $62 for Saturday. 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

0: Edmonton's Positive Talk, AM 930, The Light. I'm Les Moore. How are you doing today? It's a Wednesday. Some people call it like hump day, you know, the middle of the week. You get over this day and you're on the backside of the work week. Whatever you call it, however you look at it, I'm just glad to spend another morning with you, hang out with you, talk about how good God has been to us. It's not a bad way to spend the middle of the week, is it? And by the way, thank you so much for staying with us here or finding us here at AM 930, The Light. 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And we're so grateful that you have chosen to be with us. And so we would love to hear from you. Are there things you want to comment on about the programming or the music? Things you'd like to see? 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
1: Good morning. Here's what's making our news today. This Wednesday, the 19th of August, U.S. President Donald Trump has announced that he would delay an additional 50% tariff on certain Canadian goods following last-minute talks between the two countries. The tariffs were originally set to take effect at 12:01 this morning. Mr. Trump announced on Truth Social that the two countries have reached a deal and added that the Keystone XL pipeline may be awoken from the grave as part of it. Prime Minister Mark Carney said in a statement that substantial progress has been made, although that there are important details to still be done. The Alberta Utilities Commission has rejected a proposal for a massive AI data center campus in Olds, Alberta, saying the planned natural gas power plant was too close to the surrounding community. Synapse Real Estate had proposed a 10-building campus powered by 1.4 gigawatts of natural gas with diesel generators for backup. The project faced significant opposition from Olds residents concerned about emissions, noise, environmental impacts, and pressure on local health and emergency services, with more than 900 people granted standing in the hearing. For its part, the Alberta government has announced a number of upcoming town hall meetings in order to hear views from the public about data center development. The Edmonton Marathon has acknowledged an error that made this year's full and half marathon courses 674.7 meters too long. Race director Tom Keogh says a detour around the Wellington Bridge was not fully offset by an adjustment elsewhere on the course, and the organization takes full responsibility after initially blaming GPS tracking errors. More than 10,000 runners took part, and organizers are now working with Athletics Canada to determine whether the results can count towards race qualifications and records, while some participants say that the mistake has damaged their trust in the event. And the Hope Mission wants to open a 120-bed shelter in Southeast Edmonton, hoping to have it operating before winter after seeing a 23% increase in demand for shelter services. The organization says its West End location has successfully helped people who don't typically access downtown services while also reducing pressure on areas like Chinatown. The proposal is facing concerns from some nearby residents and businesses, but city officials say there is a growing need to decentralize support services across the city. And that's our news. What's going on in sports, Mountain Mike?
2: Kazuma Okamoto broke Toronto's rookie home run record with his 25th. Josh Smith, Alejandro Kirk also homered. And the Blue Jays beat the AL-leading Tampa Bay Rays 10-5 last night in the opener of their three-game series. The surging Blue Jays have won 13 of their last 19 games and sit just a half game back of the final American League wildcard spot. Teams back at it at 4:40 this afternoon. And Brooke Henderson embracing the spotlight as she tries to win the CPKC Women's Open for a third time, with the tournament getting underway tomorrow at Edmonton's Royal Mayfair Golf Club. 28-year-old Canadian says the support from home country fans gives her energy rather than pressure. Henderson is one of 15 Canadians in the field and is coming off top three finishes at two major championships this summer, giving her confidence heading into the tournament. Despite more than 56 centimeters of rain in Edmonton since June, Royal Mayfair course is in excellent shape, although the mosquitoes may provide an extra challenge. And that's your Light Sports.
1: All right, thanks, Mike. Great weather today. Look for mostly sunny sky, 26. For the golf tournament tomorrow, sunny, 24, 27 under a sunny sky Friday, and Saturday up to 30 degrees. On the final day, could be cloudy and a high of 25. We'll see all about haze as our air quality is sitting not too bad. We're sitting at a 2.
0: The Lord is my strength and my song. 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

0: Good morning. It's time for our Devo to Go, hour number two. We looked earlier at 1 Corinthians chapter 6, verses 19 and 20, and we'll do it again. If you missed it, we were looking there and applying to our lives this scripture that says, "Do you not know that your body is the temple of the Holy Spirit who is in you, whom you have from God, and you are not your own? You were bought at a price. Therefore, glorify God in your body and in your spirit, which are God's." And so yesterday we talked about not allowing artificial substances to pull us out of reality, right? And today we see a little bit more scripture here that requires that we glorify God with our bodies. They are, after all, the temple where the Holy Spirit dwells. And so we need to recognize that our bodies need to be kept clean. So honest people always take good care of things that don't belong to them, right? You borrow something from your neighbor, you take good care of it. You bring it back all topped up with gas and or whatever, or cleaned. You give it back that way, right? Well, our bodies belong to God because He created them and He redeemed them, and we are just using them, really. We don't have the right to pollute or abuse God's property. If our bodies belong to Jesus, well, we also have no right to be idle with or wasteful of what belongs to Him. So our bodies should be put to use glorifying God. And I love this quote by Spurgeon that I've mentioned a few times over the years. But Spurgeon said this: "Our body was a willing horse when it was in the service of the devil. Let it not be a sluggish hack now that it draws the chariot of Christ."
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You know, one thing that is so important for us as believers to remember is that this is not our home here on this planet. We're just passing through. That's literally kind of like a cliche, but it's a fact. We all are going to pass on. That does not mean that everybody will go to heaven, and that's sad. Our job is to share the gospel, and that's what God's called his children to do, to share the gospel and lead people that they too can know him as their personal Lord and Savior and their God, and spend eternity with him in heaven. We need to be heavenly minded. And so 100% of all people will pass from, you know, the bodies that we're living in. We need to be mindful of that, that heaven is this place. It's going to be a wonderful place, by the way. Every tear will finally be wiped away there. Every heartache will be gone. Everything broken will be made whole. It's going to be home for us as well. And not just this, you know, like the Bible talks about streets of gold. That's beautiful. Gates of pearl, things like that. Better than that is the fact that we're going to be in the very presence of Jesus, the very one who loved us enough to give his life for us. And that's how heaven became accessible for us anyway. And that is what is absolutely priceless. And so let's be heavenly minded. The Bible talks about heaven more than 500 times. It's incredible. You know, there's a song I've got all queued up here, and it is one of the most well-known. I think it's the number one all-time Christian song ever played on Christian radio. And it's been done, you know, covers have been done by different artists. And so I have one queued up with Rita Springer here in a second. But I want to remind you that, you know, about Jesus and us going to heaven, perhaps the most beautiful thought of all is that for those of us who belong to Christ, heaven isn't the end of the story. It's actually where the best part finally will begin, a new life with God. I can only imagine.

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1: Good morning. Here's what's making our news today, this Wednesday, the 19th of August. U.S. President Donald Trump has announced that he would delay an additional 50% tariff on certain Canadian goods following last-minute talks between the two countries. The tariffs were originally set to take effect at 12:01 this morning. Mr. Trump announced on Truth Social that the two countries have reached a deal and added that the Keystone XL pipeline may be awoken from the grave as part of it. Prime Minister Mark Carney said in a statement that substantial progress has been made, although that there are important details to still be done. The Alberta Utilities Commission has rejected a proposal for a massive AI data center campus in Olds, Alberta, saying the planned natural gas power plant was too close to the surrounding community. Synapse Real Estate had proposed a 10-building campus powered by 1.4 gigawatts of natural gas with diesel generators for backup. The project faced significant opposition from Olds residents concerned about emissions, noise, environmental impacts, and pressure on local health and emergency services, with more than 900 people granted standing in the hearing. For its part, the Alberta government has announced a number of upcoming town hall meetings in order to hear views from the public about data center development. The Edmonton Marathon has acknowledged an error that made this year's full and half marathon courses 674.7 meters too long. Race director Tom Keogh says a detour around the Wellington Bridge was not fully offset by an adjustment elsewhere on the course, and the organization takes full responsibility after initially blaming GPS tracking errors. More than 10,000 runners took part, and organizers are now working with Athletics Canada to determine whether the results can count towards race qualifications and records, while some participants say that the mistake has damaged their trust in the event. And the Hope Mission wants to open a 120-bed shelter in Southeast Edmonton, hoping to have it operating before winter after seeing a 23% increase in demand for shelter services. The organization says its West End location has successfully helped people who don't typically access downtown services while also reducing pressure on areas like Chinatown. The proposal is facing concerns from some nearby residents and businesses. But city officials say there is a growing need to decentralize support services across the city. And that's our news. What's going on in sports, Mount Mike?
2: Kazuma Okamoto broke Toronto's rookie home run record with his 25th. Josh Smith, Alejandro Kirk also homered. And the Blue Jays beat the AL-leading Tampa Bay Rays 10-5 last night in the opener of their three-game series. The surging Blue Jays have won 13 of their last 19 games and sit just a half game back of the final American League wildcard spot. Teams back at it at 4:40 this afternoon. And Brooke Henderson embracing the spotlight as she tries to win the CPKC Women's Open for a third time, with the tournament getting underway tomorrow at Edmonton's Royal Mayfair Golf Club. 28-year-old Canadian says the support from home country fans gives her energy rather than pressure. Henderson is one of 15 Canadians in the field and is coming off top three finishes at two major championships this summer, giving her confidence heading into the tournament. Despite more than 56 centimeters of rain in Edmonton since June, Royal Mayfair course is in excellent shape, although the mosquitoes may provide an extra challenge. And that's your Light Sports.
1: All right, thanks, Mike. Great weather today. Look for mostly sunny sky, 26. For the golf tournament tomorrow, sunny, 24, 27 under a sunny sky Friday, and Saturday up to 30 degrees. On the final day, could be cloudy and a high of 25. We'll see all about haze as our air quality is sitting not too bad. We're sitting at a 2.
0: 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Coming up in 30 minutes, Leading the Way with Dr. Michael Youssef, right here on AM 930, The Light.

0: Wednesday, time for your Wacky Wednesday story of the day. And you know, it's not every day that you hear about a cow getting ready for a beauty contest or a beauty treatment, right? But that's exactly what happened in Prince George over in BC, where Sid the cow is getting the full spa treatment from some members of the South Haven 4-H Club. I love the 4-H Club. Those kids do some really neat things. I would have loved to have grown up doing that kind of thing as well. Well, these kids showed how you wash a cow before a livestock show. And yes, it involved a lot of water, scrubbing, getting that big animal looking its absolute best. Sid, which, by the way, you can watch a video about this whole thing. He was part of the 4-H Livestock Showcase at the British Columbia Northern Exhibition. Young people also showed off sheep and chickens and rabbits, llamas and goats. Apparently, cow grooming is pretty serious business, though. These 4-H kids spend months working on their animals, learning how to work with them, how they behave, getting them to feel comfortable being handled and all of that, making sure that they're ready for their big moment in the show ring. So if you thought getting your kids ready for school was a chore, just think about how hard it would be and how thankful you should be that you don't have to blow dry a 1,000-pound cow before breakfast. That's your Wacky Wednesday story of the day.
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0: That's all my time with you for this Wednesday. I'm Les Moore. I hope you have a great day. And, well, Lord willing, we'll talk to you again tomorrow. A reminder, we got lots of good programs right around the corner, starting with Leading the Way with Dr. Michael Youssef. Haven Today follows with Dave Woolen at 8:30, 9 o'clock. Back to the Bible Canada is up, and let me feature them for a moment. They're talking about amazing promises through dysfunction. Why We Fear God. That's the title of their message today on Back to the Bible Canada, opening to Genesis chapter 31. And Dr. Neufeld will be going through verses 17 through 42. And so, yes, God does work through people who are not perfect. Are you like, Les, hey, I'm not perfect, and you're raising your hand? Well, I've got my hand raised along with you. None of us are perfect, and yet God will willingly work through all of us because only He can. He is able. And that's a beautiful thing. So if you're feeling dysfunctional today, I want to encourage you, stay tuned. 9 o'clock this morning, Back to the Bible Canada is on with Dr. John Neufeld, and it'll be a great program. So would you close in a word of prayer with me? And Father, please bless your word and help all of us, Lord, who feel dysfunctional, unworthy, because we are dysfunctional and we are unworthy. No wonder we feel it. But Lord, please give us that assurance that you will work through us because you love us. In Jesus I pray, amen.
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3: 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I'm Steve from Green Fox, and I've been reading some excellent reviews. After all, if I'm going to keep telling you how great Green Fox windows and installers are, and I certainly intend to, then it's nice to know our customers agree. 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
2: 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For most of us, these three words are code for you can tune out whatever comes next. But the truth is, our day-to-day lives and wallets are dramatically impacted by our nation's central bank.

0: Nearly every country has a central bank. Their job is to keep inflation low and employment up, and they do it by setting interest rates, which affects everything from mortgage loans to the stock market. For the last 14 years, the U.S. Federal Reserve has issued forward guidance after their meetings, basically telegraphing rate changes before they happen, but no longer. New Fed Chair Kevin Warsh is withholding forward guidance, letting markets decide for themselves. So, what does the future hold? We all would like to know, but only God does know, and in His wisdom, He's revealed in His Word only what we truly need to know, that we might trust Him. Welcome to Haven Today. I'm David Wolin, sharing the great story that's all about Jesus. Today we're continuing in a series called Born Again, The Message of the Great Awakening. Born Again is how Jesus described salvation to Nicodemus in John chapter 3. Do not marvel that I said to you, you must be born again. The wind blows where it wishes, and you hear its sound, but you do not know where it comes from or where it goes. So it is with everyone who is born of the Spirit. And by the mid-1700s, the so-called Enlightenment, it was gathering strength, the worldview was shifting. That was true for the intellectual elite as well as the masses. All were shifting away from the Christian faith. And this was the time into which George Whitefield was born. Not only him, many others who would also become prominent evangelists of the day, men like Jonathan Edwards, John and Charles Wesley, and more, they all stressed the necessity of the new birth, that the true Christian faith requires you to be born again. And that was at the core of their message, in part because they were confronting cultural, nominal faith, which had become common even among the clergy. It was a dead faith that could not save. And Whitefield and others would often point out, congregations are lifeless because dead men preach to them. And amid the decline of Christian faith around them, there was a remnant of true believers and faithful pastors who were getting more and more desperate, and God used that to drive them to their knees.
1: I mean, you can see it very clearly in New England right before the Great Awakening that their prayers changed. In the early 1700s, the Puritans' prayers tended to be, I would say, a little too moralistic. When you get into the 1720s and 30s, the pastors start saying, "We are so desperate, and what we need is to pray for God to rescue us." That's a qualitatively different kind of prayer. It leads to the Great Awakening.
0: Dr. Thomas Kidd, my guest all week, will be joining us shortly, and today we'll also turn to one of the most fascinating relationships in Whitefield's life. There were quite a few friendships you could describe like that, but especially with Benjamin Franklin. And this part of the story was brilliantly woven into the recent movie called A Great Awakening. It's from our friends at Sight and Sound, and it tells his story, as well as the transcontinental revival and how the ripple effect of it has shaped the world in which we live today. But as good as the movie is, what I appreciated most, I think, was how much the authentic historic words of Whitefield actually made it into the film, his sermons and correspondence. And the clip we're about to hear comes from the scene where Whitefield first stands up to preach from the top of the courthouse steps in Philadelphia. The streets are jam-packed, and Benjamin Franklin is hearing Whitefield for the first time, but he's too busy calculating how many people are in earshot of his booming voice to truly hear the content of the message. But for me, it's what Whitefield preached that stirred my soul.
2: The Father of Lights says in his word, "For you who honor my name, the Sun of Righteousness will rise with healing in its wings." My friends, do you want to be free? Liberty is found in him alone. Do you want to live? He alone gives eternal life. Because of the tender mercy of our God, the rising sun will come to us from heaven to shine on those living in darkness. I beseech you, do not reject so great a gift. A great awakening has come. Arise, O sleeper! Awaken!
0: From the recent film, A Great Awakening, now out on DVD, and I'm excited to send this to you. 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And this film is worth your time. 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And perhaps, like me, you'll feel encouraged to revive your own focused prayer, asking the Lord to bring a new day of revival right here where we live. Well, you can make your gift by phone at 865-HAVEN, 865-HAVEN. Don't forget to request A Great Awakening on DVD when you give. Online, go to haventoday.org, haventoday.org. And now, helping our hearts unite in worship before the Lord, we'll open up with a hymn that the church was just beginning to sing in the time of the Great Awakening. George Whitefield himself almost certainly would have sung these words many times. Here's Sandra McCracken with When I Survey the Wondrous Cross.

0: what's known as the Great Awakening, first and second Great Awakening. But just speaking more broadly, the Lord has done this. He's done an extraordinary move, moving in by his Spirit, calling people in an unusual way in a particular moment, to faith in Christ. When you take a step back, Dr. Kidd, I mean, you're the historian. How would you describe how the Lord has moved in history through revival?
1: Well, clearly the Lord, has ordained throughout church history to move in such a way through outpourings of the Holy Spirit, and to use scriptural language, and it results usually in a combination of two main features. One is lots of non-Christians becoming Christians in a relatively short period of time. And then the other half is, this is an awakening of the church. So Christians' faith is, they have their faith re-energized, awakened, mobilized for evangelism and being committed to the Lord and the church. Now, I think, standing below revival is what's always going on is God working in local churches for his purposes. And so the church is kind of in this situation where we always long to see revival. We pray for revival. We should be praying for revival in our local churches, but in God's sovereignty, those come and go as sort of seasons. And there are other seasons where you're longing for revival, and there's other seasons where you're seeing revival happen in the church.
0: Yeah. And I think, too, I mean, I've read a fair bit about revivals, and people have noted that there's a few features that seem to always accompany them. One, there's a real call to prayer that the church feels and senses, and there's just a deep longing for the Lord to move, and then it's also marked by sincere repentance. People are truly confessing their sin, and it's remarkable because it's unusual. And I reading about the Great Awakening, that happened often in churches, these moments of great confession and contrition, and then people giving their lives to Christ.
1: That's right. You always see that with revivals, that they are preceded by earnest prayer. Now, I mean, it's not like a transactional deal. If you'll just pray, then revival will happen, because sometimes the Lord has things to teach us in terms of faithfulness in prayer. I mean, our prayers, sync up with God's sovereign purposes to accomplish his will, not ours. Having said that, I mean, you can see it very clearly in New England right before the Great Awakening, that it's not even so much that they were praying more, but their prayers changed.
0: Yeah.
1: You can actually document this over time, that in the early 1700s, the Puritans' prayers tended to be, I would say, a little too moralistic. That their prayers about, Lord, I pray that the people would sort of straighten up and fly right and stop, cussing and violating the Sabbath and things like that. I mean, that's fine. But when you get into the 1720s and 30s, the pastors start saying, we are so desperate, and what we need is to pray for God to rescue us.
0: Yes.
1: To pray for a massive outpouring of the Holy Spirit, not for us to try harder, but for us to pray for God to work in power. I mean, that's a qualitatively different kind of prayer. It leads to the Great Awakening. That changing nature of their prayer, God in his sovereign purposes chose to answer those prayers with a powerful outpouring of the Holy Spirit for revival.
0: Yeah. And so back to Whitfield, he's being used by God, among others as well, but he's the one that seems to draw the crowds. His preaching is faithful. And one of his central points, you were talking about the conviction about needing to be born again. I think oftentimes they would speak of that as the new birth. That was central in Edwards' preaching, central for Whitfield. And so they are preaching this evangelistic, clear evangelistic, gospel-centered message. But it might seem, given the kinds of numbers and kind of sensational response that we've been describing, we might sort of think that everybody is swept up in this. But Benjamin Franklin is actually a

0: kind of a case in point, a famous one, of somebody who is just unmoved. Let's talk a little bit about their relationship and friendship, because that is kind of a point of interest from several different vantage points, actually. There was more to it than a fascination with Whitfield's voice for Franklin, wasn't there?
1: Yes. Well, I mean, it begins with Franklin saw a huge money-making opportunity, and part of the reason he was able to retire early from printing is because of Whitfield. Whitfield is an absolute cash cow for Franklin. Now, Whitfield never makes very much money from his own ministry. That he's criticized for a lot of things. That's not one of them. But Franklin realizes early on what a huge deal that Whitfield is and is going to be. And Whitfield, for his part, when he comes to Philadelphia the first time, he kind of asks around and says, who's the best media man I can work with in town? Because Whitfield realized that, you know, whether you like it or not, that the use of the media, the new media technology of your time, is essential to effective, you know, gospel dissemination. So that's how the relationship started, is people said, well, I mean, Franklin's the best guy in town. Franklin had grown up in a Puritan family in Boston, but in kind of a classic American story, in his teens, he started reading sort of skeptical, deistic writings, and he, you know, turned away from his parents' faith, and he says, I soon became a thorough deist. That's what he says in his autobiography. But Franklin, I think especially by the time he meets Whitfield, he's not hostile to traditional Christianity. I mean, he's not like one of these angry guys on social media or something. He thinks Christianity is good as long as it leads to charitable moral behavior. And he comes to believe, Franklin comes to believe that is the main point of all religion. And so, you know, Whitfield tries to talk to him about the Lord and the new birth, and you really have to put your trust in the Lord for salvation. And Franklin's kind of like, yeah, you know, I'm all set. I don't really need all that stuff. But they were able to maintain first a business relationship and then, you know, a longtime friendship in spite of their, you know, fundamental religious disagreement.
0: Yeah. Hearing you describe that, I mean, it's almost 300 years ago, what we're talking about, these events. And yet you've updated the language a little bit just by paraphrasing, but you could plop that down right in the middle of this decade. And it's cookie cutter perfect for the way that so many in our modern Western culture view religion at large as well, which I think is a really helpful point to make when you consider how the Lord then, you know, was moving then. I often think, and you asked before, you know, can the Lord do this again? Of course he can do this again. And the day of Whitfield and Franklin, in terms of culture, in terms of people's hearts and bent towards the things of God, is not different. Not really. We're still wrestling with the same problems as human beings. Yeah. So this is instructive. But keep going. That's who Franklin was. But this relationship developed, and there was a friendship too. It wasn't just a transactional business relationship that developed.
1: Yeah, I think they were warm friends. I mean, I don't, you know, I wouldn't want to overstate it. I mean, they're not like, you know, besties or something, but because they don't see each other very often, but they do write back and forth, and there's some wonderful letters where, you know, Whitfield just keeps talking to him about the Lord. You know, he won't let it go. You know, and my favorite is, Whitfield says to him in the 1750s, you know, Mr. Franklin, I congratulate you in your studies of the mysteries of electricity. He said, now I encourage you to study the mysteries of the new birth. And, you know, Whitfield, Franklin again is like, oh, come on, man. I mean, we've talked about this before, but I wish it had a clear resolution with Franklin coming to faith. We don't have any evidence that he came to faith by the end of his life, but he's respectful and he listens. And I think in that way, he's a great example to, you know, those who've deconstructed, is that he's not mad. He doesn't cut off relationships. He just has really profound doubts about Christianity.
0: Yeah. Yeah. And, you know, thinking about it from Whitfield's side of things, and not to build him up too much, because I mean there are very clear flaws in Whitfield's character as well. You think about the classic stereotypical massive celebrity preacher. In our day, it's so marked by scandals that your eyebrows almost go up as soon as you realize how big this person has become. And yet for Whitfield, seeing that individual relationship correspondence sort of validates to me that it's not a show, it's not a farce, it's not a facade, he's not faking it. This really is a man who does love the Lord and has a profound concern for individual people, you know, and those are marks of authenticity that I find encouraging and helpful, even amid these massive numbers and, you know, huge degrees and measures of success that we can apply to Whitfield's ministry. So go ahead. Let's just kind of wrap this portion of the conversation up. So Whitfield and Franklin, where does their relationship end up in the end?
1: You know, they have this publishing arrangement that lasts for 30 years until Whitfield's death. And in 1770, Whitfield, on his last visit to America, dies in Newburyport, Massachusetts, and that's where he's buried. You know, Franklin is not there. Franklin is in the 1760s and 70s. It spends most of his time until the Revolution in England. Whitfield and Franklin actually are together some of the time in England. And it turns out that when Franklin testifies against the Stamp Act in Parliament in 1766, it's a famous moment where Franklin is sort of warning Parliament about, like, you don't have any idea what you're getting into here. You don't want to go this direction. Whitfield is there at his testimony, like, supporting Franklin, I think mainly just because they're friends. And so it is an enduring relationship for 30 years of friendship and respect for each other. I think an understanding that they're both international celebrities by this point, and sometimes celebrities can kind of only be really friends with other celebrities. And because their life situation is so unusual. But when he dies, Franklin and his sister Jane exchange letters about Whitfield dying, and Jane admires Whitfield so much but shares his faith, and Franklin admires Whitfield but does not share his faith. And in a private letter after Whitfield dies, Franklin says, you know, I love him so much. I'm going to miss him so much. And that's where you see that sincerity that is a really special relationship, I think, especially considering that they did not share a common faith.
0: Well, it's a fascinating story that continues, and we're gonna pick it up tomorrow. I think at this point, it's safe to say we're gonna be telling the story to its conclusion throughout this week. And now we're gonna dive into some of the more controversial things about Whitfield that I think is important for us to look at. We will pick that up tomorrow, but for today, Dr. Kidd, thank you for being with us on Haven today.
1: Thanks a lot.
0: This is Haven Today. I'm David Wolin, and I love weeks like this when we can devote our full attention to telling one of the great stories of history. And yet, this story is only part of the great story that's all about Jesus. And today, you and I, we're part of that story. It is still being told, and there is more our God will do in history before the return of Christ. What might that be in our time? How might He move again? Do we believe the world is so far gone that another awakening like this one cannot happen again? That's what the skeptics thought in the early 1700s, and they could not have been more wrong. I would love for your soul to be inspired, your heart uplifted, and your prayers intensified. So I do hope that you'll take me up on this offer today. Here at Haven, we would love to send you the DVD of the recent film, A Great Awakening, which tells the story of George Whitfield through the eyes of his friend Benjamin Franklin. The gospel message comes through quite strongly in this film, and so I do invite you to get in touch. 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When you give, don't forget to request A Great Awakening. 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The website again, haventoday.org. I'm David Wolin. Won't you come back again next time? We'll be keeping it all about Jesus. It's The Great Story here on Haven Today. For your walk with Jesus, I'm David Wolin with Haven Today, inviting you to anchor your day in God's Word. When something terrible happens, one word often rises to the surface. Why? We want to know who is at fault, what caused this, and perhaps most of all, why did God let it happen? In the Bible, Job asked that same question, and God replied, "Where were you when I laid the foundation of the earth?" He then continued and gave Job a glimpse of his eternal power, his majesty, his sovereign authority. By the end, a humbled Job had a clearer view of God and he submitted to God's will. But there is no greater example than that of Jesus, who, facing his own imminent suffering on the cross, prayed, "Your will be done." Get more encouragement for your walk at haventoday.org.
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3: 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Welcome to Back to the Bible Canada with Dr. John Neufeld. Well, today we continue our series, Amazing Promises to Dysfunctional People. So let's turn in our Bibles to Genesis chapter 31, verses 17 to 55, with a message entitled, Why We Fear God. 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
4: I'm reading Genesis 31, verses 17 to 42. Hear now, this is the word of God. So Jacob arose and set his sons and his wives on camels. He drove away all his livestock, all his property that he had gained, the livestock in his possession that he had acquired in Paddan Aram, to go to the land of Canaan to his father Isaac. Laban had gone to shear his sheep, and Rachel stole her father's household gods. And Jacob tricked Laban the Aramean by not telling him that he intended to flee. He fled with all he had and rose and crossed the Euphrates and set his face toward the hill country of Gilead. When it was told Laban on the third day that Jacob had fled, he took his kinsmen with him and pursued him for 7 days and followed close after him into the hill country of Gilead. And God came to Laban the Aramean in a dream by night and said to him, "Be careful not to say anything to Jacob, either good or bad." And Laban overtook Jacob. Now Jacob had pitched his tent in the hill country, and Laban with his kinsmen pitched tents in the hill country of Gilead. And Laban said to Jacob, "What have you done that you have tricked me and driven away my daughters like captives of the sword? Why did you flee secretly and trick me and did not tell me so that I might have sent you away with mirth and songs, with tambourine and lyre? And why did you not permit me to kiss my sons and my daughters farewell? Now you have done foolishly. It is in my power to do you harm. But the God of your father spoke to me last night, saying, 'Be careful not to say anything to Jacob, either good or bad.' And now you have gone away because you longed greatly for your father's house. But why did you steal my gods?" Jacob answered and said to Laban, "Because I was afraid, for I thought that you would take your daughters from me by force. Anyone with whom you find your gods shall not live. In the presence of our kinsmen, point out what I have that is yours and take it." Now Jacob did not know that Rachel had stolen them. So Laban went into Jacob's tent and into Leah's tent and into the tent of the two female servants, but he did not find them. And he went out of Leah's tent and entered Rachel's. Now Rachel had taken the household gods and put them in the camel saddle and sat on them. Laban felt all about the tent, but did not find them. And she said to her father, "Let not my lord be angry that I cannot rise before you, for the way of women is upon me." So he searched, but did not find the household gods. Then Jacob became angry and berated Laban. Jacob said to Laban, "What is my offense? What is my sin that you have hotly pursued me? For you have felt through all my goods, and have you found all of your household goods? Set it here before my kinsmen and your kinsmen, that they may decide between us two. These 20 years I have been with you. Your ewes and your female goats have not miscarried, and I have not eaten the rams of your flocks. What was torn by wild beasts I did not bring to you. I bore the loss of it myself. From my hand you required it, whether stolen by day or stolen by night. There I was. By day the heat consumed me, and the cold by night, and my sleep fled from my eyes. These 20 years I have been in your house. I served you 14 years for your two daughters and 6 years for your flock, and you have changed my wage 10 times. If the God of my father, the God of Abraham, and the fear of Isaac had not been on my side, surely now you would have sent me away empty-handed. God saw my affliction in the labor of my hands and rebuked you last night." Now, this account that we have just read is the account which chronicles mistrust and intrigue, the possibility of battle and death, the love of idols, and of the real God. Since this is a long passage, and since the entire unit, in order to be understood, has to be preached as one passage, I can't look at every verse, but I can point out the major themes of what we've just read. The theme of this text is found in verse 42. "If the God of my father, the God of Abraham and the fear of Isaac had not been on my side, surely now you would have sent me away empty-handed. God saw my affliction and the labor of my hands and rebuked you last night." Now I want you to pay attention to that phrase, "the fear of Isaac." The Hebrew word here, translated as fear, is a very strong verb. You know, some translators suggest that it's better to take the word fear and translate it as dread. The idea is simply this. Jacob has come to realize that his father Isaac's God is the one who inspires fear or dread, even terror and dismay. It's for this reason alone that Laban could not destroy Jacob. And that's the theme of this passage. But it's here that many Christians have trouble. You know, some prefer only those attributes that speak of God's love or his compassion, of second chances and of mercy. I mean, the idea of fearing God is foreign to some of us. And yet Proverbs 9 verse 10 says that the fear of the Lord is the beginning of wisdom. In other words, you can't get to the first base in wisdom, or you can't graduate from wisdom 101 until you fear God. It was Oswald Chambers who wrote, "The remarkable thing about fearing God is that when you fear God, you fear nothing else. Whereas if you do not fear God, you fear everything else." You know, essentially, fearing God makes you into a courageous man or woman. Well, let's find out more. This section of scripture begins with Jacob and his family fleeing Laban, and in the process of doing so, Rachel stole her father's household gods. So I want us to consider this act from three vantage points. First, did you notice it doesn't say she stole the idols or the statues or the images? It says she stole the gods. You know, I've heard of kidnapping, but this is a bona fide case of godnapping. And now we should know that Moses records this incident in this way to get us to see how foolish this is. I mean, stealing God's mercy. Now, of course, as this story progresses, Laban in fury wants to know who has stolen the idols, and Rachel, who has stowed them in the saddlebags of her camel, and they must have been quite small, says she can't rise because she's having her period. And later generations who read this account would have laughed at the idea that gods could be used as sanitary napkins. They would have said, "Hey, that's a good one." But let's look at it from a second vantage point. What would have motivated Rachel to do this? I mean, why? And the text doesn't tell us, but we can make some pretty educated guesses regarding her motive or her motives. You know, one motive is that the household gods represented something. You know, in the ancient world, the household gods were associated, you know, with good luck and the prosperity of the family. And also, idols were thought to protect the home and to offer her help in times of need. So from that perspective, Rachel stole the gods because she thought there was danger ahead and she needed protection. But another motive might have been that Rachel thought that Laban would consult the household gods and find out where they had fled, and she was trying to take away his advantage. But we must discuss Rachel's taking of the household gods from another perspective, that is, what her actions would mean to her family. Later on in Genesis 35, verse 2, when Jacob wants to take his family to Bethel and to introduce them to the true God, this is what happens, and here I read the passage. So Jacob said to his household and to all who were with him, "Put away the foreign gods that are among you and purify yourself and change your garments." The fact is that there were lots of these household gods in every family member's possession. It had become a snare to Israel. You know, for some of you who are listening to me, idols are a part of your culture. Your extended family has household gods. You know, I occasionally received emails and calls from people who say that they live with parents who have an idol in their home, and they say, "Should I fear that?" And I say, "No." But some of us come from cultures where there are no household gods, and we wonder, I mean, what's an idol to me? Now, on the one hand, an idol is a physical image that represents a deity or a god. But on the other hand, an idol is anything you trust in that replaces your trust in the true God. You may trust in luck. You might trust in your own abilities. You might trust in your mountains of money. You might trust in your own education, in your own intelligence. You might trust in the goodwill of others, that they're going to help you when things get rough. You might even trust in the government. But whatever you ultimately place your trust in, whatever you hope in, other than the one true God, well, that's an idol. Now, in the context of this passage, should you ultimately trust in anything other than the dread of Isaac, you're an idolater. Now, that, of course, doesn't mean that we don't trust in other things. You know, we trust our doctor, we trust our financial advisor, we trust the airline company that make safe aircraft. We can go on and on. We need to trust in people, and we do. But if there's something you ultimately trust in, rather than the one true God, you are an idolater. That's why Colossians 3, verse 5 says that covetousness is idolatry. You crave what's not yours by right, because you think you can have confidence in that thing. Let me say two things. Idols offend the one true God. And second, idols will not deliver you in the day of trouble.
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4: It was John Calvin who said, "The human heart is a factory of idols. Every one of us is, from his mother's womb, an expert in inventing and manufacturing idols." In the face of the uncertainties of life, you know, in the reality of suffering, in the eventuality of death, in the possibility of loss and danger, the human heart invents and manufactures one idol after another and tells itself, "With this idol of mine, I'm going to be safe and I'm going to be content." But all of this is of no avail. Every idol is going to fail us in the end. They will be taken away from us and you'll be left with nothing but the anger of God. But that's Rachel. On her way in a long journey fraught with dangers, she steals her father's household gods. Don't judge her too harshly, for we've all done the same. But can you see that the fear of Isaac mocks us and says, your idols are no better than a sanitary napkin. They're unclean, and they must be thrown away. And Jacob flees Laban. You know, our text tells us that it's the time of shearing sheep, which would have been an ideal time to flee. Everyone's busy and they hardly notice. He is 3 days ahead in his journey, and because our text says he flees from Paddan Aram, let's just say at the time of his leaving, he's already 3 days ahead of Laban, so it does take Laban a week of hard riding with his mounted fighting men to catch up to Jacob. But on one of those nights, by his own accounting of things, Laban tells Jacob that Jacob's God has met with him. Now, as we've already learned, Laban's a liar. And Laban's angry enough to murder Jacob, and so I have to assume that Laban is understating this encounter. God did more than meet with him. God utterly terrified Laban. And Jacob seems to understand this immediately, for he calls his God the dread of the God of Isaac. And I think Jacob has it right. That encounter with God so terrified Laban that he was too frightened to harm Jacob. Now in this, I hear a promise God made to Jacob 20 years earlier at Bethel. Genesis 28 verse 15 records what God said to Jacob. Behold, I am with you, and I will keep you wherever you go, and will bring you back to this land. For I will not leave you until I have done what I have promised you. Now it seems obvious at this point to remember that God has made great and precious promises to us, to every believer in Christ. You know, he's made promises of forgiveness and of heaven and promises of his divine meticulous care in every aspect of our lives, promises to answer every prayer that's prayed in the name of Jesus. In fact, you know, if you read Matthew 6, 25 to 34, Christ even promised that God would provide for all the basic necessities of our lives, including, you know, food and clothing. And just like God did to Jacob at Bethel, he has met with us in Christ. In Christ, listen, my dear believer in Christ. In Christ, God has bound himself to you with an unbreakable promise. Look at it this way. When you take out a loan to buy a house, you bind yourself to repay that loan on a monthly basis until the entire debt is repaid. You know, but things might happen. You might lose your job. You might become ill. Something might happen that would make it impossible to keep your promise. But God, I mean the living God, he's able to perform what he has promised to you. There is no lack of willingness or ability. Listen to the testimony of several old men at the end of their lives. First of all, Joshua in chapter 23, verse 14. And now I'm about to go the way of all the earth. And you know in your hearts and souls, all of you, that not one word has failed of all the good things that the Lord your God promised concerning you. Or listen to King David's testimony at the end of his life in Psalm 37, 25. I have been young and now am old, yet I have not seen the righteous forsaken or his children begging for bread. See, that's the contrast between God and idols. If you think about this rationally and realistically, it makes sense. Why would we possibly prefer idols to God? And yet, many do. And if Calvin is right that the human heart is an idol factory, well, how can that be? Well, the answer is that sin is irrational. I'm going to use Laban as an example of irrationality. Here I'm reading Genesis 31, 43 to 44. Then Laban answered and said to Jacob, the daughters are my daughters. The children are my children. The flocks are my flocks, and all that you see is mine. But what can I do this day for these my daughters or for their children whom they have borne? Come now, let us make a covenant, you and I, and let it be a witness between you and me. See, Laban's irrational. He makes four outrageous claims. First, he claims Jacob has driven away his daughters like captives using a sword. In other words, he can't conceive that his daughters would prefer their husband rather than him. And second, he claims that he would have sent Jacob away with a going away party if only Jacob had asked. And then third, several times he calls Jacob's children my children. They belong to me. And fourth, he claims that all of Jacob's possessions and sheep actually belong to him as well. In fact, Laban's claims are so preposterous that in verse 37, Jacob even says, Let's call all your people and my people together and let them decide who's telling the truth. But Laban will hear none of that. He believes Jacob was in the wrong. That leads to our question. Why is sin leading to idolatry so very irrational? Two reasons. First, it's always self-focused. Those who are overtaken by sin spend their entire lives consumed with themselves. By the way, we live in a culture that has elevated self-love and self-focus to be a virtue. And the result is selfishness, which leads us to believe that we're all victims of what someone else has done to us. We meditate on all our real and perceived hurts, and we conceive that everyone else is responsible for the difficulties we face. No amount of reason can dissuade us. And second, listen, sin leading to idolatry is unconcerned with the truth. You know, for many, truth is not even an issue. The only thing that matters is self. So you see, when Jacob explains the situation to Laban, Laban doesn't even have the capacity to understand what Jacob is saying. He just says that everything that legally and rightfully belongs to Jacob is his. You know why idols are so popular? They promise us what we want out of life. You know, we set the rules, we set out what we want, and the idols promise to deliver. Of course, they don't, but that's what idols promise. And my dear friend, have you become an idolater? Do you want life on your terms, concentrating on your truths, motivated by the desires of your flesh? Are you in your fantasy making a bargain with God, whom you assume will give you what your flesh dictates? My dear friend, flee idolatry. It's fantasy. Eventually, your idols will be taken from you, and when they are, you will be in despair. Fear God. Confess your sins to Him. Submit to His will, and you'll find rest for your soul. Well, let's read the end of today's passage, verses 46 to 50. So Jacob took a stone and set it up as a pillar. And Jacob said to his kinsmen, "Gather stones." And they took stones and made a heap, and they ate there by the heap. Laban called it Jagar Sahadutha, and Jacob called it Galeed. Laban said, "This heap is a witness between you and me today." Therefore he named it Galeed and Mitzpah, for he said, "The Lord watch between you and me when we are out of one another's sight. If you oppress my daughters, or if you take wives beside my daughters, although no one is with us, see, God is witness between you and me." I find it fascinating that in his foggy brain, Laban in the end grasps one central truth. He says, "The Lord," that is Yahweh, the God of Abraham, not his own idols, for he deep down knows they don't work. Rather, the God of Abraham be a witness between the two of us. In the end, even Laban knows that his idols don't work. They won't work, and he wants his daughters and grandchildren cared for when there's no one around to watch. And so if this man, who's accustomed to the fantasy of idols, for a brief moment enters the light and makes a covenant and an agreement that he can't manipulate, therefore he knows he needs a real God at that moment. And Laban calls the altar Jagar Sahadutha, which means witness heap or treaty or contract. The only one to assure this contract is the living God. And Jacob calls the altar Galeed, which also means witness heap. It's in another language. The two men, it turns out, are actually comfortable in different languages. But this is the key. Laban names the altar as he does out of fear for the God who met him and threatened him. And Jacob, out of gratitude to the God who rescued him. Now, my dear friend, here's the application. Do you want a relationship to God that's based on gratitude? Or do you want to be in fear or dread? But either way, recognize that's the true God.
3: So, John, would it be true to say even today we struggle with idolatry?
4: Yeah, idolatry never goes away. Never, never, never. You know, as long as human beings are sinful, and as long as we will choose to bow the knee to something other than God, and that is, I think we can say, any time that we make something our highest joy and the affection of our hearts, then we know with absolute certainty that this is our idol. And idols are cruel things. They will fail you. They'll be taken from you. They will break your heart. And when all of that happens, you'll be left with nothing. So, you know, flee idolatry. That's the word.
3: Thanks so much, John. Remember to join us again tomorrow for more of Amazing Promises to Dysfunctional People, right here on Back to the Bible Canada, where we teach the Bible. 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
6: When I was a kid, there were three women in our home every day. My mom, my sister Ruth, and Ann Landers. Ann never physically materialized, but there she was in the pages of a newspaper, which landed on our step each morning and was sometimes in distress, thanks to the weather or one of a long line of dogs that traipsed through our hearts and our home. Ann Landers' real name was Esther Pauline Lederer, or Eppy. For 47 years, her column reached up to 90 million readers a day, with clear, witty responses to reader questions. In 1978, a World Almanac survey named her the most influential woman in the U.S. Eppy was Jewish, and her responses often clearly mirrored the Ten Commandments. At times, she could be hilarious. At every party, she said, there are two kinds of people— those who want to go home and those who don't. The trouble is they are usually married to each other. About dogs, she said, don't accept your dog's admiration as conclusive proof that you are wonderful. About television, she said, TV has proved that people will look at anything rather than each other. Ouch. Ann Landers was once asked if she ever regretted advice she'd given. She said she had. It was her admission in print that she was unable to make a successful gelatin mold. She received 14,000 surefire failure-proof gelatin recipes. She also regretted telling a young bride to be gracious and allow her in-laws to join her in Honolulu for her soldier husband's rest and relaxation. Thousands of fans wrote reminding Anne that when a man marries, his wife should come first. She reversed her advice and told the in-laws to unpack and stay home. Someone compared Anne's replies to little sermons, wondering how she could account for the column's popularity in view of the unpopularity of so much preaching. Anne said she believed that humor made her more stern counsel acceptable, much like honey can help children swallow their medicine. Another fan compared her to a pastor and asked if she would actually like to be one. Anne thanked her, but no, she said. Because of her religious affiliation, she would have to be a rabbi. I do not believe there are any female rabbis in existence, she said, and I have no desire to be the first. On occasion, Anne let her readers do the preaching, as she did when one woman admitted growing tired of cocktail parties where the main topic was crazy mixed-up kids. She offered her recipe for creating one. Start with one child, stir in some sarcasm, it will bring out the bitter flavor, fill with bad examples, preferably your own. Take souvenirs, quote, from restaurants and hotels. Towels are nice. Pillowcases are better. Season with indifference. Sift in some indecision. Not being able to decide what you stand for will give your child that subtle, no texture, no substance look. Add a dash of alcohol. Drink in front of them, behind them, and all around them. In a crisis, say, I need a drink. They will get the idea that the way to deal with a problem is by getting bombed. And finally, omit God. Teach your kid early that sleeping or golf or tennis is more important than going to a place of worship. On special occasions, you may have to mention God, but don't overdo it. God is to be used only in case of emergency. Follow these instructions and you're sure to have a problem child of your very own to discuss at cocktail parties. Anne replied that that's what she called a dynamite recipe. She hoped nobody tried it because there are already too many unhappy, maladjusted children out there. How true. Ah, my friends, may God give you wisdom in raising kids you'll want to be around later in life.
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17: Anyone who's suffered knows what it's like when a well-meaning friend says something, well, insensitive. And their ill-chosen words only make you feel worse. Today on Insight for Living, Chuck Swindoll recounts the story of Job, when the ones who showed up to comfort him did little more than pile on shame, judgment, and condemnation. Sitting in the ash heap of his shattered life, Job faced not only unbearable suffering, but an assault on his character from the friends who came to console him. Chuck titled today's message, When Rebuke and Resistance Collide.
18: We're engaged in an examination of the life and experience of Job. If you're not familiar with the book in the Bible, it's just before the very large book of the Psalms, right in the center section. And just to the left, we'll find Job. If you'll locate chapter 11, I'd like to read a few verses from that, as well as some from a couple of other chapters later on. We're sort of trying to take it in chunks so we don't become tedious about this and break everyone's back over it. You know you've been in Job a long time when you greet people at church, and rather than they're saying, "How are you doing?" they ask, "What happened to you this week?" And I think that's starting to happen in our lives, and I want to be sensitive to the fact that you can take just so much of stuff like this, but what a man, what an experience. You will recall he's lost everything, including now his health, as well as all in his family except his wife. Friends have come, so-called friends, to bring him comfort and sympathy. They bring neither, and their words have turned to rebuke and insults and sarcasm. And that sort of is a running commentary through the poem of this section, beginning at chapter 4, really, and going on through to chapter 38. Now, look at Job 11, verse 1. This is the third of the friends. Zophar the Naamathite answered, "Shall a multitude of words go unanswered, and a talkative man be acquitted? Shall your boasts silence men, and shall you scoff and none rebuke? For you have said, 'My teaching is pure, and I am innocent in your eyes.' But would that God might speak and open his lips against you." Job answers in chapter 12, verse 1, where we read, "Then Job responded, 'Truly then, you are the people, and with you wisdom will die. But I have intelligence as well as you. I am not inferior to you. And who does not know such things as these? I am a joke to my friends. The one who called on God, and he answered him. The just and blameless man is a joke." 13, verse 15, sort of Job's declaration of faith. "Though he slay me, I will hope in him. Nevertheless, I will argue my ways before him. This will also be my salvation, for a godless man may not come before his presence. Listen carefully to my speech. Let my declaration fill your ears. Behold, now I have prepared my case. I know that I will be vindicated." 14, verse 1. "Man who is born of woman is short-lived and full of turmoil. Like a flower, he comes forth and withers, also flees like a shadow and does not remain." Verse 10, "But man dies and lies prostrate. Man expires, and where is he? As water evaporates from the sea and a river becomes parched and dried up, so man lies down and does not rise. Until the heavens are no more, he will not awake nor be aroused out of his sleep. Oh, that you would hide me in Sheol, that you would conceal me until your wrath returns to you, that you would set a limit for me and remember me. If a man dies, will he live again? All the days of my struggle I will wait until my change comes."
17: 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Chuck titled today's message, "When Rebuke and Resistance Collide."
18: Have you noticed that problems don't just go away? They don't evaporate, they proliferate, says one of Murphy's laws. I thought recently they're sort of like roaches. You can't just ignore them. You kill everyone you see. When I moved back to Texas, I had a friend tell me when he saw me in cowboy boots one day, he said, "You know why we wear cowboy boots?" And I said, "Well, I thought I did, but I think I'm going to learn a new reason right now." He said, "Yeah, it's you can kill roaches in a corner when you wear those cowboy boots." When we were at the seminary, we lived in the campus apartments, which, praise God, have been destroyed now. And there's a new library there, but we lived in the old campus apartment number 9. Sounds like a jail sentence, doesn't it? Apartment number 9. But boy, roaches. I said to Cynthia one day, we don't have a single roach in our place. She looked at me like I was crazy. I said, they're all married, have large families. Problems are like that. They just get worse, especially conflicts. And even when you try to solve them, they just get more complicated. And I have a feeling there is not a person listening to me right now who has not, on occasion, attempted to make things right with another individual and have it blow up in your face. Or other individuals, plural, only to have the scene get increasingly more difficult. It's easy to forget the original agenda. When one person is sick and three people come to bring encouragement, there is a simple agenda, and these men had it right, who came to visit Job. There's nothing wrong with their original intent. Chapter 2, verse 11 tells us, these three men, Eliphaz, Bildad, and Zophar, came from their homes all the way to Job's ash heap, where he found himself without his children, without a means of making a living, where he found himself with no home, no buildings on his place of his own property, and where he found himself covered with sores that were now cracking open and oozing with pus. Miserable in the daytime and restless through the night, the three men came to sympathize with him and to comfort him. Great agenda. If you learn nothing else so far from Job of a positive nature, learn when someone is laid aside and for whatever reason you are by their side, you've come to sympathize and to comfort. End of agenda. But somewhere between their leaving with the right agenda and 7, 8, 9 days later, as they're into the dialogue, the agenda got lost. I would venture to say you cannot find a sentence of sympathy and comfort that fell from their lips. In all of these chapters, from 4 through 31, there is accusation, there is blame, there is shame, there is insult, there is sarcasm, there is finger pointing, there is judging, there is condemning, there is preaching, but there is no sympathy and there is no comfort. So that Job winds up, as we're going to see in the time we spend in these chapters today, he winds up saying, it had been better if you had just stayed silent. Awfully good advice. What is it our mothers taught us? If you can't say something nice, that's it. Don't say anything at all. If you cannot bring sympathy and comfort, bring nothing at all. Just your presence. Well, Eliphaz has spoken and he's talked about experience of the past and has lectured Job on learning from experience. As Eliphaz stands there in good health with plenty in his wallet and a happy family at home. Bildad stands then in Eliphaz's place, the next in age. And Bildad says, what we must learn, Job, is lessons taught us from the brilliant minds of the past. And he represents those philosophers and teachers and sages of yesteryear. And he offers those words of advice to his friend as Bildad stands healthy and wealthy and in his own eyes wise. Then Zophar. Zophar, verse 1 of chapter 11, now answers, using not experience or the wisdom of the past as his basis, but just rank legalism. Just legalism. Verses 1 to 4, you are guilty, Job. Verses 5 to 12, you are ignorant, Job. Verses 13 to 20, you are sinful. Repent. End of Zophar's sympathetic, comforting message. Verse 2, shall a multitude of words go unanswered and a talkative man be acquitted? How's that for an opening line? He heard the word windbag earlier and decides to use it again. We have listened to you about as long as we plan to listen, Job. How many more things do you think you have to say to convince us you're full of words, but your life is empty of righteousness? Shall your boast silence men like us? No way. Shall you scoff and no one rebuke you? There is no way.

now. Look at me and see if I lie to your face. Point it out. Identify the wrong. Of course, they don't deal in specifics. These men are given to generalized, universal criticism. And so they take Job on with both fists. They now misquote him in chapter 11, verse 4. And if telling him that he's guilty isn't enough, Zophar now says, "You are one ignorant man." Remember Job when he was earlier identified as one of the greatest men of the East? In fact, as I recall, the greatest. He feared God and turned away from evil. Sounds to me like a man who wasn't guilty and wasn't ignorant of God. But you understand, when legalists make their statement, they don't need facts. All they need is volume and the ability to put you down so that you're intimidated by their presence. Oh, they're awfully good at that. Would that God might speak and open his lips against you. This is calling down a judgment from heaven. Would that God might show you the secrets of wisdom, for sound wisdom has two sides, Job, probably meaning the side we can understand and the side we can't, the side we can see and the side we can't see, the invisible wisdom of God. Know then that God forgets a part of your iniquity. Can you discover the depths of God, Job? Can you discover the limits of the Almighty? They are high as the heavens. What can you do? Deeper than the grave, called here in the Hebrew Sheol, the place of the departed dead in the days of the Old Testament. Deeper than the grave, what can you know? Why, Job, the measure of God's mind is longer than the earth. It's broader than the sea. If he passes by or shuts up or calls an assembly, who can restrain the Almighty, Job? He's delivering Job a lecture in what we might call theology 101. As if Job needs a theological lecture. Let me pause here and say that Zophars are still on the loose. If you haven't met one, just hold your breath. He'll come along. They have zero capacity to connect the dots. They have a complete inability to even color by numbers. They don't get it, but they have a message for you. And the message usually is a put down because you are not doing what they believe you ought to be doing, or you are doing what they believe you should not be doing. And in this case, since he sees Job as ignorant of God, he decides he needs to teach him about God, and he tells him of God's length and breadth and depth and width and height, and reminds Job that this God cannot be restrained. And then, if that isn't enough, verse 11, with the implication, "You're the man," he knows false men. He sees iniquity without investigating. And then the ultimate, an idiot will become intelligent when the foal of a wild donkey is born a man. Just look there for a few moments. The word idiot comes from a Hebrew word that means to be hollow, empty. When used of a person, it's referring to empty-headed. We have the colloquialism airhead in our day. He's calling Job, by implication, an empty-headed man. And there is no more possibility that a person like that could ever become wise than a donkey could give birth to a human. Now, for just a moment, since you're not there, try to imagine yourself there. You've lost it all, including your health. You haven't been able to sleep. You can't eat. Now we're in a third round of this first cycle of dialogues, and it's just getting worse. And of all things, you're now called an idiot, a hollow-brained individual who himself can't connect the dots. Warren Wiersbe wrote, "How sad it is when people who should share ministry end up creating misery." How tragic that these three friends focused on Job's words instead of the feelings behind those words. Then he quotes a Chinese proverb, "Though conversing face to face, their hearts have 1,000 miles."

0: between them. Ever been around a person like that?
1: I'm going to venture something, but don't move a muscle, okay? Or you'll let us all know that it's true. You may be married to one like that. That's a terrible existence. It's a dreadful existence. You converse face to face, but your hearts have 1,000 miles between you. How true that was at the ash heap. After all, information is not the same as communication. Sidney J. Harris reminds us, information is giving out, communication is getting through. It's a great line. Today, my desire is not simply to give out information to help you know Job 11 through 14. You can get that on your own by reading it, or by finding commentaries and reading them. My desire today is to communicate, to get through, to take the side of the person who has no good reason to have to endure something like this, who lives with it regularly. Why, he has the audacity in verse 13 to begin with the condition. If you would direct your heart right, and if you would spread out your hand to him, meaning God, if iniquity is in your hand, put it far away. If you do not let wickedness dwell in your tents, then. Now he offers the promise. Your face could be lifted up without moral defect, implying what? Moral defect. And you would be steadfast and not fear, implying what? He is neither. He is not steadfast and he's fearing. You would forget your trouble as waters have passed by. You would remember it. Your life would be brighter than the noonday. Then you would trust. Verse 18 concludes. But verse 20 gives the consequence. The eyes of the wicked will fail. And there will be no escape for them. And Zophar's through. Well, not really. He's coming back. But thankfully, it will be a while. The sheer arrogance of Zophar is shocking. You know, I think I need to point out something that needs to be said. Zophar makes an error in judgment that commonly occurs among legalists. He does acknowledge the infinitude and greatness of God. That's correct. He urges Job to understand such truths and to realize their implications, and that's necessary. Not in this case, but normally it would be necessary. It could be helpful. But then, with veiled arrogance, he exhorts Job to fall in line, implying that he knows what Job won't admit. Men and women, be awfully careful about telling other people they're going through what they're going through because they're sinful. Be very careful about that. If you don't have the evidence and if you don't have the proof, you're terribly close to serving as a judge. And people are sometimes implicated in a wrong where they themselves are innocent. Following the first morning service today, I had a gentleman who was a partner with Arthur Anderson come by to say a few words to me about what he's learning from our study in Job. He said it's been very helpful. He says, so happens that my part of Arthur Anderson is just as clean as a whistle. But we've been smeared over from the media announcement that all of Arthur Anderson is questionable. That's a bad call. When the Jim and Tammy Baker nonsense hit the news back in the 80s, Insight for Living suffered in a difficult manner for a period of time, though I've never met either one of them and do not in any way agree with that style of ministry. But because we're also a media ministry, we had to somehow answer to a number of people who became our critics because we, like them, are on the air, and therefore we, like them, must be, you finish the sentence. How insulting. Be really careful about generalization. Guard yourself from taking a role of prophet and priest, as Zophar does with Job. I know, and I do not mean this sarcastically, some of you are very intelligent. You have a great grasp of God's word, and I commend you for that. Prove it by your restraint. Let your wisdom show through by demonstrating a lot of understanding and grace, especially when another hurts in a way you have never hurt. Well, Job responds, and I'm so delighted he doesn't say, well, you're right, Zophar. I'm not going to fight this. The rebuke of Zophar is met by the resistance of Job, and that is the only way to deal with a legalist. Legalists are like roaches. You leave them alone, they proliferate. They attract others. And before you know it, the legalists run the show because bullying tactics is their favorite approach. And if they can't bully, they take their ball and bat and they go elsewhere. Thank God, they leave. There was a time in my life when I allowed legalists to take a little more control of me than they should have been allowed. I'm making up for lost time now. We're not going to have that at this church. We're not going to have you playing king of the mountain over somebody else's life. Nobody died and left you king. Nobody put you in charge of answering for somebody else. Stay real quiet. The Lord is well able to handle his children. And by the way, if one of your youngsters is wayward and you're just eating your heart out because you raised them right and they're going wrong, remember, the one who has done the most perfect job of being a parent has the most wayward kids, and that's God. Isn't that a relief? Remember the tether he let you have when you were going wrong and when I was going wrong and times in our lives? And isn't it amazing how the Lord, in long suffering, and finally one day said, that's enough.
2: If you've ever been on the receiving end of harsh judgment from an insensitive friend, Chuck Swindoll's message has probably touched a tender place. Job's story reminds us that suffering rarely comes with easy answers, and that the people around us don't always say the right things. But God never loses sight of his children. He's patient, he's sovereign, and in his own time, he says, that's enough. This is Insight for Living. Chuck titled his message, When Rebuke and Resistance Collide. In today's study, Chuck reminded us that life is fragile, our years are few, and trouble has a way of showing up when we least expect it. If you're in a season like that right now, if the world feels like it's on fire around you, Chuck wrote a book with you in mind. It's called Finding God When the World's on Fire, and it speaks directly to the question that Job wrestled with, where is God when everything falls apart? No matter what you're facing, God hasn't gone anywhere. And we'd like to encourage you with Chuck's compassionate book, Finding God When the World's on Fire. 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
11: One of the primary problems in the Church of Jesus Christ today is that people have the wrong concept about their responsibility which God has given to the church. According to this passage of Scripture, you can

0: That's the greatest thing we have, isn't it? When we have Jesus Christ and we have salvation, everything else can be fallen apart. But if it's well with our soul, oh my, are we rich. Because that's an eternal blessing no one can ever take from us. Let me hurry on. We should be thankful for the strength that God gives us. 1 Corinthians 1:4 says, I thank my God always concerning you for the grace of God which was given to you by Jesus Christ. We should be thankful for spiritual fellowship. Over and over again in the scripture, we find this. 2 Thessalonians 1:3 says, we are bound to thank God always for you, brethren, as it is fitting, because your faith grows exceedingly and the love of every one of you all abounds each toward the other. Have you ever given thanks to the Lord for the fellowship you have with God's people? You know what you need to do is spend about 6 weeks on a mission field where there's only one or two other Christians, and then come home and look around in church some Sunday and say, look at all of these people who love the Lord the way I love the Lord and how blessed I am to be with them. That's why when we put together opportunities for us to get to know one another in groups and in Sunday school classes, you ought to run toward that. As Christians who love the fellowship of God's people, we have something uniquely special that you cannot describe. You can only experience. And if you know the Lord, you are instantly grafted to everyone else who knows the Lord. And you have oneness and fellowship, and you ought to be thankful for it. You ought to be thankful for the sustenance of God's word. The Thessalonian believers were a special group of people who loved the word of God. For in 1 Thessalonians chapter 2, Paul wrote about them. He said, for this reason, we also thank God without ceasing, because when you received the word of God, which you heard from us, you welcomed it not as the word of men, but as it is in truth, the word of God, which effectively works in you who believe. Do you thank God for the word of God, which effectively works in you that believe? My friends, God's word is something that strengthens and sustains us. And helps us. I preached in North Carolina, and I wasn't feeling very well. I was starting, I thought, to get the flu. And I said to my wife, I don't know how I'm going to do this. I'm going to stand up here and preach in front of all these people, and then I have to stand in line for 2 hours and shake hands and sign books. I don't have the strength. This is going to be interesting. So I went to the church, and I went back in the back room, and I shut the door, and I had an hour before the service started, and I just got my Bible out, and I didn't think about doing this. I just sat down, and I began to read through the scripture. I started at a place where I had left off, and I began to read. I never had anything quite like this happen to me before, but during that hour, the Word of God began to nourish my soul and strengthen my life, and when I got done, I almost had forgotten that I wasn't feeling good. I went out in the power of the Holy Spirit and in the strength which God alone can give, and I had a strong night, and I signed every book and shook every hand and went home late. And you say, can God do that? Yeah, the word of God strengthens you, not only spiritually, but sometimes it can even strengthen you physically. God's word is the nourishment of our soul, and by his spirit, he can fill us and empower us to do what we could not otherwise do. Do you ever thank God for that? Do you thank God for the word? I think that ought to be something we do once in a while. We ought to be thankful for God's people who serve. Ephesians 1, 15 and 16 says, therefore I also, after I heard of your faith in the Lord Jesus and your love for all the saints, do not cease to give thanks for you, making mention of you in my prayers. I wish I had time to go through all of these things that Paul was thankful for, but I'll leave that up to you. You can read his epistles, and especially the prison epistles, and you'll find it everywhere. Just read the prison epistles. You'll have so much stuff you won't be able to talk about at all, because Paul was a thankful man. And he admonishes us to be thankful. It is one of his most prominent themes. He was thankful, and he used it as a platform to urge everybody else to be thankful as well. And we have no reason to be unthankful.
1: And you know what you discover when you read Paul is that his thanksgiving wasn't based upon how well things were going in his life, because he had a very disciplined and difficult life. And if you read the sections of scripture that describe Paul in his journeys, you'll discover that he wasn't thankful because every day was a bright and happy day. He was thankful in the midst of his trouble, and sometimes in spite of his trouble, and sometimes for his trouble. He was a thankful man, and he teaches us much. I hope you've been joining us as we've been talking about these things. And tomorrow we'll have part two of Power Up Your Prayer Life as we continue our discussion of prayer from this great Old Testament book. Hey, don't forget the Caribbean Cruise is coming up right after Christmas. It's a conference cruise that we take each year. The dates are the 26th of December through the 2nd of January. Get more information about it at davidjeremiah.org and plan to come and be with us. 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
8: In New England, an Atlantic nor'easter is blowing.
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1: In Philippians chapter 3 and verses 7 and 8, the Apostle Paul refers to his old life. Whatever things were gain to me, those things I have counted as loss for the sake of Christ. More than that, I count all things to be loss in view of the surpassing value of knowing Christ Jesus my Lord, for whom I have suffered the loss of all things, and count them but rubbish, that I may gain Christ. The full group sings for us, "Give Me Jesus."

The Bible has the answer. You have provided the questions, and we search God's holy word for the answer. Three questions today, very quickly. Question number one, how do you explain the different animals, birds, and aquatic life in different countries of the world? I explain it by extrapolating from another principle or verse which the Lord gives as far as man. And it is found in Acts chapter 17 and verse 26. There the Apostle Paul is in Athens and he is proclaiming Christ. He is declaring the glories of Christ, but he is also appealing to these who considered themselves very learned and scholarly. He appeals to them in a slightly different way. He refers to them general revelation. Here in Acts chapter 17 and verse 26, Paul says, God, he from one man made every nation of mankind to live on the face of the earth, having, here the second part of this verse, having determined their appointed times and the boundaries of their habitation. And then he goes on to say that they would seek God. So the second part of verse 26, having determined their appointed times and the boundaries of their habitation. God sovereignly rules over this world, and he has made appointments, and so even as with mankind, so he has also made appointments for the animal life within this world, we take from this passage of Scripture. Now, does that mean that there cannot be movements? From the earliest times, we find movements of animals as well as immigration of mankind. And so that is something that is also a part of the sacred text. But here we have God ruling, God reigning. We have his imprint, his design that is right there from the beginning. Question number two, will animals go up in the rapture? I want to take you to Genesis chapter 1 and verses 26 and 27 to remind you very pointedly that the verses which come earlier in Genesis chapter 1, describing how that God formed and filled the emptiness of this world, he first of all, out of the formlessness of this world, he gave it form, and in the emptiness of this world, he filled it. He filled it with plant life, he filled it with form, that there would be dry land and that there would be seas, that they would be separate from one another. He then creates all kinds of animal life. Then in verses 26 and 27, he says, then God said, let us make man in our image, according to our likeness, and let them rule over the fish of the sea, over the birds of the sky, and over the cattle, and over all the earth, and over every creeping thing that creeps on the earth. God created man in his own image. In the image of God, he created him. Male and female, he created them. The divide between the animal kingdom and mankind could not be more stark. Nowhere in the previous verses does God say that I'm going to make the leopard, I'm going to make the cheetah, I'm going to make the ostrich in the image of God. Not so. Man is separate in the most dramatic way, and it was man that God sent his son to redeem. And so it is men and women who have trusted in Christ. These are the ones who are going up to heaven. Now, it would be fascinating to meet Balaam's donkey in heaven. It would be fascinating to meet the ass upon which Jesus rode into Jerusalem on Palm Sunday on his triumphal entry, and many other animals. But the plain truth is that the rapture is the calling home of men and women who have trusted in Christ. Question number three, Numbers chapter
13 and verse 8, Hoshea. But Numbers chapter 14 and verse 6, Joshua. Same or different person, Hoshea or Joshua? We find the answer in the middle. Dear friend, I commend you for your sharp eye that you caught the one in chapter 13 of Numbers and then the other in chapter 14. But smack in the middle of those two, you will find Numbers chapter 13 and actually verse 16, Moses called Hoshea the son of Nun, Joshua. Here we have a little bit of difficulty when we are translating and working between languages. We find that there are sometimes differences of spelling, differences of pronunciation, but here, even among the Jews, we have it plainly declared that Hoshea, he was called Joshua by the leader, by Moses himself. Thank you for these questions. If you have a question you would like to use on The Bible Has the Answer, mail it to us. Our mailing address is Faith to Live By, Box 426, Winnipeg, Manitoba, R3C2H6. Lois and Jan join with me as we sing Grace, and that is followed by Rick and Tim singing Pass Me Not.

I'm Jim Barber, and I am so pleased to tell you of Praise to the Lord, a brand new recording of 13 gospel songs by the Faith to Live By musicians. Included in this set of 13 songs are well-known favorites, such as A New Name in Glory, His Eye is on the Sparrow, Oh, Worship the King, Take the Name of Jesus with You, Wonderful Grace of Jesus, and of course the title song, Praise to the Lord the Almighty, as well as seven other songs of rich blessing. 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

At the conclusion of Luke chapter 8, we have the wonderful account of a miracle within a miracle. A miracle which is done to heal the body of a woman who had struggled with a bleeding problem for 12 whole years. And also the raising out of death of a little girl who was the age of 12. 12, a very important number here, for to the Jewish mind, it was the number indicating completion. Here was a struggle that was full and complete to the adult woman. We are not told exactly how old she was, but certainly an adult. And also full pain, full grief to Jairus and his wife in the loss, temporarily, of their little 12-year-old girl. Let me take you to the account as Jesus returns from the country of the Gadarenes, the vicinity of the Gadarenes, having worked there a great miracle. He returns across the Sea of Galilee with his disciples. And as Jesus returned, the people welcomed him, for they had all been waiting for him. And there came a man named Jairus, and he was an official of the synagogue, and he fell at Jesus' feet and began to implore him. Here was a man desperate. He needed Jesus to come to his house. He implored him to come to his house, for he had an only daughter, about 12 years old, and she was dying. But as he went, crowds were pressing against him. Oh, the frustration must have risen sharply in Jairus's heart when he wanted these people to clear out of the way that he might make progress and take Jesus as expeditiously as possible to his home, where his daughter was in such a desperate, such a low condition. Enter a woman with a hemorrhaging problem. She had visited all of the doctors that she could think of. She had spent all of her money in her desperation, but we read here she could not be healed by anyone. She set her eyes, she set her hopes absolutely, completely upon Jesus, and in her heart there was something that was stirring. She came up behind him and touched the fringe of his cloak, and immediately that bleeding problem, it was done. It stopped right then and there. Now that was great, that was good and fine. However, something happened that the woman did not expect, which she did not anticipate. And Jesus said, "Who is the one who touched me?" I'm sure the woman drew back in horror. She thought that in the press of the crowd and so many people jostling their way along, that surely she would not have been noticed. While they were all denying it, Peter said, Master, the people are crowding and pressing in on you. But Jesus said, someone did touch me, for I was aware that power had gone out of me. And when the woman saw that she had not escaped notice, she came trembling, perhaps thinking, this is all going to be undone. She fell before him, similar to what Jairus had just done. She falls before him and declared in the presence of all the people the reason why she had touched him and how she had been immediately healed. And Jesus, he spoke words of comfort, words of reassurance, words that would have delighted her heart. He says, daughter, he speaks tenderly, daughter, your faith has made you well. Go in shalom, go in peace. Well, that's so wonderful what took place there. However, bad news comes from Jairus's house. While Jesus was still speaking, someone came from the house of the synagogue official saying, your daughter has died. Do not trouble the teacher anymore. There's nothing to be done. We just need to get on with the funeral preparations and go through the mourning, the grief that is most certainly upon us. But when Jesus heard this, he answered him, do not be afraid any longer. Surely he saw the fear that had been
in Jairus' heart. And now the horror of this news, this additional word. Jesus says, only believe, only believe, and she will be made well. They come to the house, and already there were others who were gathered round about, but Jesus only permitted Peter, John, and James, and the girl's father and mother. And there was much weeping and lamenting, but Jesus comes and says, stop weeping, she has not died, but is asleep. And they laughed at him. They thought he was a kook. They thought he was nuts. They thought he didn't know anything about the situation. But he goes in and he takes her by the hand and he says, child, arise. Simple words of authority and of direction, child, arise. And her spirit returned and she got up immediately, and he gave orders for them to give her something to eat, and her parents were amazed. But he instructed them to tell no one what had taken place. Two miracles, a miracle within a miracle, both of them demonstrating the power of God and of our confidence, of our appropriate and rightly placed confidence in Christ. Christ, he's the one who demonstrated here how that he was able to work miracles. And Jesus is the one who is able to work a miracle of transformation in your heart and life. Dear sinner, I tell you that Jesus is the one who is able to save you and to transform your life, to take you from the road of hell and damnation and to place you upon the road to heaven and life everlasting. Would you come and would you say, Lord Jesus, work your miracles in me, work your power in me. I surrender to you. I would live for you today and every day. Oh, come to him today and truly live.

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8: What is the good pleasure of the Lord? That through crushing him, he saves the elect. The good pleasure of the Lord will succeed in his hand. All that the Father gives to me will come to me. I will lose none of them. I will raise him up. The work of Christ will be complete.
9: Welcome to Grace to You, the Bible teaching ministry of John MacArthur. I'm your host, Phil Johnson. It's been said the most fundamental reason Jesus Christ went to the cross was not his love for us, though that was true, but rather his desire to obey his Father's will. Still, maybe you find yourself asking, how could it be the Father's will to crucify his only Son? John MacArthur answers that vital question today in his study titled, The Gospel According to God. Now, friend, John's lesson today will be heard in all 50 U.S. states and around the world. That's a staggering reality. And, of course, none of that is possible without the partnership of many faithful radio stations. And that partnership dates back to a seemingly chance encounter between a radio station on the East Coast and sermons that John had preached 3,000 miles away on the West Coast. Here's how John told that story.
8: Well, first to back up on that, my father preached on the radio. So I knew the effect of radio. It was a once a week sermon on the radio. I knew radio was a wonderful tool. When I began preaching at Grace Church, I wasn't thinking about that. We were just preaching, and a guy in our church started recording the sermons on reel-to-reel tape, big reels. And I asked him, his name was Vern, I asked him, what are you going to do with that? He said, we're going to take them around and play them for the shut-ins that can't come to church. Well, that morphed into cassettes, and once they got into cassettes, they were easily transportable. I began to get letters from people in Baltimore, Maryland, saying, thank you for your radio ministry. We love listening to you preach on the radio. I said, I don't know anything about this. What are you talking about? There was a radio station back there called WRBS, I think it was, in Baltimore. And there was a guy named Tom Bissett who ran that station. And he just took those early tapes and put them on the air. I think it was like Radio Pulpit or something. They'd take an hour and just throw a tape on. And we didn't have a radio program, but we learned very rapidly that there was a tremendous response to just putting a tape on. So, you know, I thought, well, maybe we ought to do something with this. Maybe we ought to try to make a program. So got together with Norm Spear, as you will remember, and we said, well, let's try a half an hour daily program. We got time on a local secular station in Glendale near here between country music and the horse races.
10: That's good position.
8: And we were, yeah, great position, really. We were talking exactly to people who couldn't care less about us. But it didn't go anywhere, but we realized, wow, we need to keep doing this, but we need to get a different station. And so we went on KDAR up in Oxnard, California. So we had a radio program before we had a radio program, and it backed us into that, and the rest is history. From those meager beginnings to the point where Grace to You is on the air 24/7 all year long, what has happened to make that possible is the support of tens of thousands of people across America and around the world who support this ministry. God has given us supporting friends who invest in this ministry because they believe in the Word of God, and that's what's taken this ministry to where it is now.
10: That's right, friend. Your faithfulness enables us to put verse-by-verse Bible teaching into the hands of God's people around the world. Thank you for supporting our work. And if you'd like to know more about partnering with us, stick around. I'll give our contact information after the lesson. But right now, here's John to continue his series, The Gospel According to God.
11: Now for our study of Isaiah 53, and you can return to that section, we come to the final stanza, the final of five stanzas in this servant song, verses 10 through 12. And here we meet the servant again, the one identified throughout this section of Isaiah as the servant of Yahweh, the servant of Jehovah, the servant of the Lord, none other than the Messiah. In stanza one, he was a startling, astonishing servant. In stanza number two, a scorned servant. In stanza number three, a substituted servant. In stanza number four, a silent and slaughtered servant. And now as we come into the final section, we see him as the sovereign servant, the sovereign servant. Up to this point, the provisions and the benefits of the servant's death have been viewed from the perspective of the people. And that'll be true all the way down to the midpoint of verse 11. The final lines from midpoint verse 11 to 12 will shift. And we're not going to hear the Jews' perspective or the sinner's perspective. We're going to hear God's perspective. So it ends in a powerful way as God affirms the truthfulness of their confession. That gets us to verse 10. So let's look at it. This is what the Lord has done to His servant. They have a full soteriological understanding of the cross of Christ. These Jews in the future generation who make this confession, they get the whole picture. There's nothing missing in their soteriology. Their gospel is a complete gospel. This is amazing. Because remember now, this is 700 years before Christ even comes. And this is words coming from Jews thousands of years after that, and indicating a complete understanding of the cross. They know now what the reality is. Verse 10, they know the Lord was pleased to crush him, putting him to grief, if he would render himself as a guilt offering. They get it. They understand the vicarious, substitutionary, sacrificial atonement of Christ in the place of sinners. They understand that great core doctrine. They understand that He was made sin for us who knew no sin. They understand that He bore in His body our sins on the cross. They get it. They understand what the New Testament epistles explain in detail. And by the way, in the Hebrew, the term Lord, Yahweh, the tetragrammaton, the name for the Lord himself, is emphatic. The Lord was pleased to crush him. Even though, it says but, it could be yet, even though, as verse 9 says, there's no violence, no deceit in his mouth. In other words, he's perfectly holy, perfectly righteous, perfectly sinless. In spite of his sinlessness, the Lord is pleased to crush him, putting him to grief. Not just crush him, but a kind of crushing that is described with a modifying phrase, putting him to grief. In other words, the Lord is doing something to him that is horrific. Men, of course, are unjustly crushing him. Men are doing the worst that they can do with an unjust trial and brutality and abuse and harassment and punching and slapping and hitting with sticks and crowning with thorns and nailing and piercing. Men are doing the worst that they can do, the worst that sinners can do, and they're pleased to do that. But here God is pleased, and God is delighted to crush him. While men are doing the worst that they can do, at the very same time, God is doing the best that he can do. Men are doing the worst that they can do for the sinless one, and God is doing the best that he can do for sinners. His death is God's work. He is God's Lamb, chosen by God, Acts 2, Acts 4, chosen by the determinate counsel of God. The purpose and counsel of God has determined that he will die. It is God who laid on him the iniquity of us all. It is God who crushes him. It is God who cuts him off out of the land of the living. God who finds no pleasure in the death of the wicked, as Ezekiel 18 says, finds full pleasure in the death of the righteous one. He calls him that in verse 11, the righteous one. God, who finds no pleasure in the death of sinners, finds full pleasure in the death of the sinless one. Now listen carefully. God's delight and God's pleasure in the death of Christ, God's pleasure in crushing him, God's pleasure in putting him to grief. And let me say a word about the phrase, putting him to grief. It's a very powerful phrase, putting him to grief, because it has the idea of making him sick, not sick with an illness or sick with a disease, but literally such an excruciating experience as to completely debilitate his entire being. God not only crushes him in the sense that he kills him, but he makes it as excruciating and painful as conceivable or inconceivable. He is crushed agonizingly, painfully, excruciatingly, and God is doing the crushing. Now, this is not the death, as some have suggested, of a martyr. This is not the death of a martyr. Martyrs don't die like this. Now, the physical difficulties are present, whether they are burned at a stake, killed another way. But if you study the history of martyrs, you find something quite interesting. You can go all the way back to the Fox's Book of Martyrs and read the thousands of accounts of martyrs there. You can study martyrs through the history of the church, and you will find that martyrs die with songs on their lips. Martyrs die singing. Martyrs die testifying to faith in the Lord. Martyrs die with hope in their hearts. Martyrs die, amazingly, with a measure of joy, because martyrs die, listen, under the sweet comforts of grace. Martyrs die under the sweet comforts of grace. Martyrs die with the Holy Spirit coming around. Martyrs die with God's presence palpable. Martyrs die under the sweet comforts of grace. Martyrs die and in dying begin to taste heaven, because that's grace. Our Lord's death was not like that. No hymns were sung after they left the Passover. No scriptures recited, no comfort, no Holy Spirit, no Father, no source of comfort. Why? Because Jesus didn't die under the sweet comforts of grace. Jesus died under the relentless and unrelieved terrors of law. Jesus died under divine wrath unmitigated. No comfort, only divine fury. Jesus died tasting hell. My God, why have you forsaken me? No believer ever died like that, and every unbeliever dies like that. Every believer dies tasting heaven. Every unbeliever dies tasting hell. Jesus died tasting hell. He died the death of an unbeliever with no comforts and no grace and no mercy. The Jews get it. They have a very rich understanding of the death of Messiah. But why was God pleased? Why? What was it that pleased God? How could God be pleased? How could he possibly be pleased with such agonies? Listen, God's delight and God's pleasure in crushing his son in this way was not in his pain, but in his purpose. It was not in his agony, it was in his accomplishment. It was not in his suffering, it was in his salvation. And that's what it says. Why was the Lord pleased? Why pleased to crush him, putting him to that grief? Literally in Hebrew, because he would render himself as a guilt offering. Because he would give his life to save sinners. It was the outcome that pleased God. Not the pain, but the pain and the agony was necessary. He had to die under the full, unmitigated, unrelieved, comfortless realities of divine law and wrath. The Jews understand it. He was the guilt offering. He was the guilt offering.

0: where the kingdom goes and how the people that have come out of my family fit into the purposes of God in the future, but I'll never see that. You know, I'm blessed. In ancient times, you'd be blessed if you lived after the flood to see a generation or two. I'd be blessed to see my children, my grandchildren. I don't know if I'll see great-grandchildren. Certainly won't see beyond that because I'll be dead. So if he sees his offspring, if he sees his posterity, he's got to be alive a long time. And he will. He will prolong his days. That's a Hebraism for long enduring life. He's alive now. So here is Romans 10, 9, and 10. They not only believe in the death of Christ, but they acknowledge that God raised him from the dead. Here's the resurrection. He will see his posterity. He will see the generations in the future. He will see all of them because he's alive. He's alive. And he would have to be alive, wouldn't he? To reign, to be exalted. I love this in Hebrews 2:9. He was made a little lower than the angels for the suffering of death, but we see him crowned with glory and honor. And then verse 10, it was fitting for him for whom are all things and through whom are all things in bringing many sons to glory. Just stop right there. He will see them all. All the ones he brings to glory, he will see. John 6, he says, all that the Father gives to me will come to me. I'll lose none of them, but raise him at the last day. He will live to see his posterity. He ever lives to see his children. He will see his bride complete. He will see his flock gathered into glory. He will see his children. An amazing reality. Yes, he prospers. That's what it said in verse 13 of 52, my servant will prosper. And here, his prosperity is indicated in the final phrase of verse 10, the good pleasure of the Lord will prosper in his hand. And what is the good pleasure of the Lord? That through crushing him, he saves the elect. He will see it. Not only will he see it, he will do it. The good pleasure of the Lord will succeed in his hand. All that the Father gives to me will come to me. I will lose none of them. I will raise him up. The work of Christ will be complete. God's pleasure is in saving sinners. And to satisfy his pleasure in saving sinners, he had to slaughter his son. But he delights in crushing his son so that he can delight in saving sinners who will forever and ever praise and glorify him. All this whole salvation, as Ephesians 1 says, is to the praise of his glory. And they have a final word in their confession. Verse 11, as a result of the anguish of his soul, he will see and be satisfied. What will he see? He'll see the plan to its completion. He will see the good pleasure of the Lord succeed. He will see his spiritual offspring. He will see the redeemed gathered in. God is satisfied by the atoning sacrifice of Christ, and Christ is equally satisfied by seeing all his children gathered around his throne forever. The spiritual offspring, the redeemed of all the ages, forever his love, forever his bride, forever his sons and daughters, loving, worshiping, honoring, serving him in his presence in the glories of eternal heaven. And especially, oh, especially, will he delight in the salvation of that adulterous wife Israel. Listen to Isaiah 62, for Zion's sake, I will not keep silent, and for Jerusalem's sake, I will not keep quiet, until her righteousness goes forth like brightness and her salvation like a torch that is burning. The nations will see your righteousness and all kings your glory, and you will be called by a new name which the mouth of the Lord will designate. You will also be a crown of beauty in the hand of the Lord and a royal diadem in the hand of your God. It will no longer be said to you, forsaken, nor to your land will it any longer be said, desolate, but you will be called, my delight is in her, and your land married, for the Lord delights in you, and to him your land will be married. For as a young man marries a virgin, so your sons will marry you, and as the bridegroom rejoices over the bride, so your God will rejoice over you. God will rejoice over the salvation of Israel that we're talking about in the future. And so will Christ. And as the result of the anguish of his soul, literally, he will see his spiritual offspring, including Israel, and be fully satisfied. Or another way to translate that, he will enjoy it to the max. The servant's full joy and satisfaction comes from providing righteousness, redemption, forgiveness, and eternal heaven for his children. What a day that will be. What a day that will be.
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6: Normal is broken, common sense is weird. 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I'm George Camel here with Dr. John Deloney, taking your calls at 888-825-5225. That's how you get on the air and have a conversation about your life and your money. Joshua kicks us off in St. Louis. What's going on, Joshua?
7: Hey, thank you guys so much for having me on the show. I appreciate it.
6: Absolutely.
7: So a little bit about what's going on is it seems like we can't catch up financially. So me and my fiance, we have about $110,000 coming income. And then what is going on is we have a house payment of $150,000left between $150,000 and $180,000. We have two car payments. One's a Mini Coupe, and that is about $600 a month. And then we have a Chevy Colorado that is $738 a month. And it just seems like we are falling behind more than we are catching up.
6: Yeah, those car payments will do it to you. And you said the mortgage balance is $150 to $180?
7: Yes.
6: What's the monthly payment?
7: The balance. The monthly payment is $1,500 a month.
6: Okay. So as soon as the checks come in, you've got like $3,000 gone already.
7: Yes, yes.
6: Okay. And have you guys combined finances? It's because the way you're talking, it sounds like you live together, your money's pooled together.
7: Everything is pooled together. We live with each other. We have one bank account. We both have 401ks. But after that, we have, I don't know where else to begin with my financial. This is all new to me.
8: We got you, man. You called the right place. We're probably going to tell you to sell the Mini Cooper at least, but I'm glad you called.
6: John would have you sell it regardless of there being a loan on it.
8: Like, just the Mini Cooper on principle. The miniature truck I could be all right with, but no shade. I drove a Prius for a long time. We're on the same team.
6: But there is some truth to this. We got to figure out what these cars are worth compared to what is owed on them and see if it's worth selling these things.
8: Right.
6: Do you know the balance?
8: This is an important contact for the call. Are you done with this? And what I mean by that is, are you done with the stress? And because here's the thing, you got two roads ahead of you. You can keep going the same road you're going on, drive the cars you want to drive, live in the house you want to live in. Y'all are making six figures, but you feel broke. You can keep doing that, and that's hard. Or you can have 24 months of challenging, a challenging road with you and your wife, and y'all can be free. Either path is hard, but if you're done with this, then George will give you the path that will get you there guaranteed. Every single time it works, if people just do it. Otherwise, we can just give you some principles and we can sing kumbaya and then call it.
7: Yes, I am completely done with it. I mean, it's getting to the point where I'm about to refinance our truck payment.
8: Don't do that. Okay, we got you. We got you. Yeah.
6: If it has the word finance in it, let's just take that off the table.
8: Yes.
6: How about that? Fair deal.
7: Okay. Can I explain it really quick?
6: You can.
7: So to refinance, I am going through Ally, and they have me at a 13.09% APR. Now I was going to go to First Community Credit Union, and they offered me a 7.5% with adding on one more year. But my payment, instead of 738, it would go down to 438.
6: Well, the goal is to throw more at the debt, not have a lower payment.
7: Okay.
6: Because if you could have a $100 payment, but that just means it's going to take even longer to pay it off and even less is going to principal. So have you figured out what both cars are actually worth if you sold them private party?
7: No, not yet. I do believe the Mini Coupe would be around a $28,000 sell, and then the Chevy Colorado maybe a $20,000 to $22,000.
6: Okay, and what are they? What's left on the loans?
7: The loan for the Mini Coupe is $36,000, and then the Chevy Colorado is at $20,000.
6: Oh man, how are you that far underwater on the Mini Coupe? What happened? Did you trade roll over negative equity?
7: No, it's we both had jobs where. We got it, and then one of us lost our job for a little bit, and then I took over more of the payments because I can work more overtime, so I'm working about 50 to 55 hours a week.
6: How much is she working?
7: Actually, it's a he. Okay. Cody is working 35 to 40 hours a week, making $30 an hour.
6: Okay. So here's what I'm going to recommend. I would split your finances for the purposes of this debt payoff journey, and you focus on your consumer debts, and he focuses on his consumer debts, and then we can attack this a little more strategically. Because right now, it's okay. All pooled, and it's depending on who's more motivated and whose debt comes first. Instead, if you just made a list of all of your debts, how many are there?
7: I have the truck payment and the house payment, if you want to.
6: The mortgage is in your name only?
7: It's in both of our names.
6: Okay. So if you sold this truck, you would be completely consumer debt-free?
7: Yes.
6: And you'd walk away
7: no
6: with $2,000.
7: Cards.
6: You said it's worth
7: yes.
6: 22, you owe 20. So there's some good yep. news there. You are pretty close to being completely debt-free. Do you have anything saved up in the bank right now?
7: We have about $700 combined.
6: Okay. So here's baby step one, $1,000 in a starter emergency fund. I want both of you to have your own $1,000 starter emergency fund. And you can do that with okay. the next paycheck. But that means is we're not eating out. We're not going to invest a dime into those 401ks. We're going to pause all of that down to zero. We're going to start selling stuff around the house on Facebook Marketplace. We're both going to pick up a side job to do these journeys together. Now, the cool news is you have some built-in accountability. You have someone else yeah. to say, hey, remember we said we're not going to do that. But the other person needs to be just on board as you are. Otherwise, you're just going to be dragging them along with you.
7: Okay.
6: So do they feel the same level of urgency that you do? Because you're the one calling
7: in. It doesn't seem like it.
9: Okay.
7: Yes, it doesn't seem like it.
6: Okay, that's why I would separate and say, hey, that Mini Coupe, that's your debt. This truck is my debt. Okay. I'm going to focus on getting rid of this debt. You can keep it if you want based on your income, but it feels like you have the urgency to go, I just want to be free. And if you can scrape together $5,000 and use the two that you profit from the truck, you go get yourself a $7,000 vehicle for now and free up that payment.
7: Okay.
8: And here's the thing. Here's the reason, like the meta reason why we're telling you to separate is call after call after call after private conversation I have with folks. Two people are dating. They share everything. And one person ends up paying the other person's truck off. And I don't want to project this on you, but then there's a breakup down the road. And there is zero recourse. None.
6: There's yeah. nothing you can do.
8: Okay, there's nothing you can do. And so you end up having paid somebody else's debt, and then they're gone. And I wouldn't wish that on anybody, but that's what I'm saying here. So yes, y'all each take full ownership of your debts, and man, it sounds like you only have a values conversation too, which is, are we aligned on we want to be free as a couple, as a household, or I'm going to do this by myself, and this is just going to be a value set that I have.
6: And the hardest thing about this is not making the debt the villain. Instead, it's looking in the mirror and going, hey, it's not the mortgage that's the problem. It's not the car payment. It's the guy in the mirror.
8: Please don't refi and play a shell game with debt. Just burn right through it and get it paid off.
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12: This program is designed to provide accurate and authoritative information with regard to the subject matter covered. This information is given with the understanding that neither the host nor the station is engaged in rendering legal, accounting, or other professional advice. Since the details of your situation are fact-dependent, you should additionally seek the services of a competent professional.
6: Lewis is in Providence, Rhode Island. What's going on, Lewis? How can we help?
13: Hey, guys. How are you?
6: Doing well.
13: Listen, I am calling in, long-time listener, first-time caller, but it's really just focused on this affordability crisis we're all dealing with. It's no secret. But I'm a young adult, and I just feel stuck in so many different aspects of having to navigate it. And I just kind of wanted to maybe touch on some things with you guys and see what you think.
6: Yeah, let's zoom in. Affordability crisis is like a great headline for the news, but it doesn't speak to the daily yeah. reality. Like, are we talking I can't afford DoorDash or I'm going to be evicted from my apartment. There's a big difference.
13: No. I live at home still, and I am, trying to navigate the next steps of a relationship, moving out into my own place. Do I rent? Do I buy? Next steps of my career. It hasn't, expanded as fast as I thought it would, having the degrees that I do. I graduated with my bachelor's in 21 and then my master's in 22.
6: What's your master's in?
13: I have my MBA, and I work in human resources, and I did that as a concentration in school. And every job that I apply to, it's like, oh, this is an entry-level position, and then they want 3 to 5 years of experience. Mm-hmm. And it just boggles my mind. It's like, what are we doing?
8: I don't want to be an old guy, because the affordability crisis, like, things are very much more expensive. There's no question about it, okay?
13: Right.
8: But what I'll tell you is, as a guy who got his master's degree and then got my first PhD, I had the exact same experience.
13: Yeah.
8: What I think that has shifted is I went in knowing I've got to work this job, and I did it at university. I got to go get this associate dean of students job, and I got to adjunct at 3 different colleges in the evenings and on Saturdays, and I got to work on a PhD at the same time. That was just what I knew to be true. And what I hear now is I don't want to do the other stuff. I thought that when I got this thing, it would just, like, the gravy train would roll out. And I think that's new. And so I've never not lived with a roommate ever.
13: Yeah.
8: Even before I got married. Like, that was just what we did. And even when we had a nice apartment, there were several of us living there. And so it's you saying, okay, I had this dream, and maybe somebody told you this, and they did. I will say this. You were sold a bill of goods. If you just get an MBA, you're going to make $250,000, and you can do whatever you want.
6: And you'll buy a house as soon as you're out.
8: That's not true.
13: Right.
8: That's not true. And it was much easier for me, relatively speaking, to go buy a house. No question.
6: The math was in John's favor.
8: Correct.
6: A little more.
8: But the work ethic and the, I got to get roommates, I got to get friends, I'm going to live in an apartment, I'm going to have a good life, and I'm going to have to work in the evenings and the weekends so that when I get my 3 or 5 years, I'm going to be super far ahead of the next person in the interview line, right? Uh-huh. So it's both ends.
13: Yeah. Yeah, and I wouldn't even necessarily disagree with you. I definitely think that's where my headspace was at. Like, I have certain expectations for myself, and I had expectations for myself at that time. I don't know if it was just with the way that the pandemic rolled out and the timing of when I did it.
8: That was awful.
13: It was awful. Absolutely. Yeah. And I was commuting to a school that was right down the street from me. And I don't have any student loan debt. I was able to work through school and pay my way through it.
6: Amazing.
13: Pay my way through my master's.
8: So what are you unable to do right this second? Besides go buy a big, nice house, right?
13: Yeah.
8: And by the way, I didn't have a house without Formica countertops until just like a house or two ago, right? So what are you not able to do right this second? That not that you realize, I wish I could do it and I just can't. What are you not able to do right now that you think you're getting ripped off that isn't fair?
13: Do you get the difference or the question? A little bit, yeah, for sure. And I'm glad you can kind of re-navigate me here. I got, notes here and all these things I wanted to talk about. But for me, it definitely feels more like I'm feeling stuck in what I'm doing. Maybe I'm not making enough to start my life. Fortunately, I'm not in a debt situation. My parents are fortunately not charging me rent right now, so I'm able to save as much as I can, and I have a nice little nest egg going. But I can't afford these rates. I can't afford to put a mortgage on, just by myself. And my girlfriend has a lease until April, so there's a timeline here. For me, it's like, is it smarter to rent by that time?
8: Yes.
13: Is it smarter to buy and be putting equity into an asset? Because I'm only making, like $40,000 a year in my current job.
6: Again, and how old are you?
13: I'm 28 years old.
6: Okay.
13: Given my education background, given, how motivated I am to grow in my career, am I in the right career? You know,
6: Well, you got a concentration in human resources, you said, right?
13: Right.
6: So you want to be in leadership in human resources. If I snap my fingers.
13: Yeah.
6: So that's
8: still like that job.
6: It's going to take 5 years of doing what you're doing to get into the leadership role that gets you to the next leadership role. So just know they don't hand out leadership roles just because you got the MBA. It's going to take a grind, but it may not be as long as you think. You're a sharp guy. This could happen a lot sooner for you than most people. But let's focus on a one-year goal versus I really wanted to have the six-figure job with a house tomorrow and be married. Let's just focus on one thing at a time. So you have no debt. You're making 40 grand a year. And how much do you have in savings?
13: My savings account right now is about 23.
6: Great. So let's call that your emergency fund plus some. Maybe it's a future down payment. Maybe it's an engagement ring. Who knows? Uh-huh. You got a lot going on in the next couple of years.
13: Sure.
6: So I would not be like, I got to be investing and I need to be saving. I think you're trying to do a lot of good things at once and you're not making progress. And part of it is your income. You're right. You should be making more as a guy with a couple of degrees by 28.
13: Yeah. Like the average college degree doesn't help either.
6: So then can you go, all right, is this company not paying me enough? What is the market rate for this kind of position? Should I try to be applying for other companies?
8: Or do you have to have a heart? I just recently talked to a friend of mine who's a tenured professor, and we were walking through their finances. This is just on a personal call. And I said, I hate to break your heart here, but you would make more money if you became the manager of a local Starbucks.
13: Yeah.
8: And if you want to do this job, you want to talk about this particular subject with new students, it's fun, it's awesome, it's a great life, but you're making a choice to not go make more money and have a different kind of life because you want to do this thing.
13: It's kind of ironic because I, you know, like daily, I'm jumping on LinkedIn and Indeed and I'm looking up career advice coach. And here I am on the call with you guys, or I don't know if you've heard of like Strawberry. It's like another, website.
6: Like an AI career coach or something.
13: Yeah. But I worked with a great career advisor and I'm connected with her and it's fantastic. But like the fulfillment that I get from having conversations sometimes with people about their career aspirations and their finances and things like that, like I would love to be in you guys' seat. You know what I mean? Like, it's just like, it's just ironic that here I am in this like crisis, you know, I'm here with all these notes and I'm like, okay, well, what's my next step? And maybe it's just because I overthink everything, but it's like,
8: there's that.
6: Most people in their 20s are on the struggle bus trying to figure it out. So just know you're not the only one going like, I'm not where I want to be yet. You shouldn't be. You're in your 20s.
8: Most people my age are still trying to get where they're going.
6: You're lucky you're figuring this out in your 20s and not in your 40s or 50s.
8: Yes.
6: Right. So you're actually in a really good spot. If we just find a better job, half of your problems are solved. Or now you can save more.
8: Or if you stay in that job and you do some adjacent things, like if you go, I went and ran with the crisis team and helped out police officers in the middle of the night, and I got paid like $7 an hour to do that, right? And then on the side, I went and you have a master's degree. You could adjunct business classes online for a company, for a university. And then when your 3 to 5 year window comes through and you've been working in human resources, then all of a sudden you've got a really nice resume where you've sat with hurting people, like big time hurting people, and you've been doing the thing day in and day out, and you've got some education where you're back in the classroom. Now you've got a wide portfolio. But some of this, like George, you just nailed it. No one is going to put you in charge of a thing unless you've done that thing for a while. They shouldn't, at least. And so you can out degree your experience, and you're just going to have to ride that out. But bro, you're in a way better position than you think you are.
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17: This program is designed to provide accurate and authoritative information with regard to the subject matter covered. This information is given with the understanding that neither the host nor the station is engaged in rendering legal, accounting, or other professional advice. Since the details of your situation are fact-dependent, you should additionally seek the services of a competent professional.
6: Greta is in Pittsburgh up next. Greta, welcome to the show.
18: Hi, wow. Excited to talk to you guys. Thank you.
6: You made it.
8: Thanks for calling. What's
6: glad
8: up?
6: Glad to talk to you.
18: It feels weird. I'm glad it's you guys and not Dave. I'm a little scared of him. So.
8: We are too. We are.
18: Lots of respect.
8: Nah, Dave's great, man. What's up?
18: He is. Anyway, so my husband and I are working on our wills, and we do not have a lot of assets right now. We're working on that, but we both have $1 million life insurance policy each, and we have 4, soon to be 5 kids. So I don't know. I'm going to the worst case scenario, but like if we both die, do we want them as a secondary beneficiary, and how do we set that up?
6: That's a great question.
18: What's the age range? I've never heard you guys talk about this. So yeah. So right now, we have an 8-year-old and then one due in December.
6: Okay.
18: We got 8, 5, 3, 1, and
6: wow,
18: one on the way.
6: That is a party.
8: Dude, your house, yeah, dude. It is a disco ball in the living room of that house, man. Good
6: well,
8: for y'all.
6: The fact that you're asking this tells me that you are doing a great job with your estate planning to even be thinking about this. So I'm just so proud of you for calling in with this kind of question. And it's a good one because you got to think about those scenarios, the what-if scenarios, because they could happen. And so there's something you can do. So a simple will is a great start. People then go, well, I heard I need a trust. Well, it's not always true. There's ways to set this up where you don't need a complicated, super expensive trust to get started. You might just need a testamentary trust that's inside the will.
18: Okay.
6: So that can then specify. So you and your spouse, you know, he'd be the beneficiary on yours. Mm-hmm. You'd be the beneficiary on his. And then a secondary, you can have the kids as beneficiaries, but you don't want them as first because the life insurance company cannot write a check to a 10-year-old.
18: Right.
6: So it would go to whoever the guardian is. Have you guys selected that?
18: Okay. Yes. So we do have a guardian. It's my brother's husband, or my husband's brother.
6: Okay.
18: Wow, we're getting weird now. So my husband's brother, and he is at the moment the secondary beneficiary. Is that how we would do it? And then specify in the will how the money would go?
6: Well, I wouldn't make him the beneficiary of the money. You can still make it the kids, but then there would be an appointed trustee. So with the testamentary trust inside the will, you can then name the trustee and name the guardian. Mm-hmm. So the trustee manages the money. The guardian takes care of the kids. They don't have to be the same person and sometimes shouldn't be.
18: Right?
6: Some people are great with kids, terrible with money, or the opposite.
18: Yeah, I kind of feel like it should be different people.
8: We've got more than one property, so we ended up with a trust, but that's the way mine is. The one person that I've a trust with the money that will be the executor, and then the people who would take my kids. And I want with $2 million. Mm-hmm. I would guess you're not going to need $2 million in cash to raise 5 kids, right? So you might think
18: I certainly hope not.
8: At 21, we want to distribute some of this money. At 25 or whatever, so that's when a trust could help you.
6: And instead of naming the kids directly inside of that life insurance policy, what you do is once you have the will in place and you have the trust, the testamentary trust, you can then name the trust created under your will as the contingent beneficiary. So that's how we have it in my house, for example. And then the trust lays that all out. So the testamentary trust inside the will can say, hey, they're going to get this much at this age, and the rest at 35. So you can actually set up some staggered distributions, because otherwise the kid turns 18, they get whatever's left or it gets split among them.
18: Don't
6: and
18: want that.
6: You don't necessarily want that, because I remember myself at 18.
8: But you also something to think about. You've got five kids, okay?
18: Uh-huh.
8: If your brother-in-law suddenly has his own family and suddenly has five more kids, he might need a new house.
18: Right. He already has two.
8: Okay.
18: So,
8: he might for sure need a new car, right? And so
18: yeah.
8: Sometimes these things can get you can cap your the person who's taking your kids by saying only for expenses and food, right, or whatever.
18: Mm-hmm.
8: And
18: right.
8: Then your kids can't get to soccer practice because all he has is a Jetta, right? So, like, it's thinking through it big, but
6: I hope this is all hypothetical. And
18: no,
6: Greta,
18: yeah,
8: it is.
6: I got to make it clear, John and I are not lawyers as much as we could have an awesome law
8: please
6: firm.
8: Please don't listen to us.
6: Deloney and Campbell, Esquire. No, but I would reach out to an estate planning attorney to get this specifics. Every state has different laws, and so I'd reach out to a good estate planning attorney in your area and explain, hey, here's what we're trying to do. What's the simplest, cheapest way to set this up? I don't want to set up a huge, expensive trust that we don't really need. Can we just do a testamentary trust?
18: If I have a second, that's a secondary question. Is like, is this like, what would be a reasonable expense for that? Do you have any ballpark numbers or?
6: Well, the testamentary trust should be like a couple of $100 versus a couple of $1,000 for a full blown, you know, revocable trust that you would set up. And so that's kind of the ballpark. Again, it's going to depend on the complexity and your area and who you contact. But I would just get a couple of quotes, say, hey, here's what I'm trying to do. Can you help me set this up? And MamaBearLegal.com is a great place to start to do a simple online will. And then they can tag on top of that with their the trust. So that'll at least be a good starting point. Have something now. Don't wait until you have the attorney to set this all up. Just go ahead and get something in place.
8: And I'll tell you this, coming from my first will I ever made was in Texas, where there's basically no probate. And I've learned now that I don't live in that state anymore, and I talk to people all over the country more than I ever did. Man, some states have probate that is wild. Like the judge wants to approve every T-shirt that is bought for a child. So I think for me personally, that would play into it also.
18: Okay, and do you get around that by having someone administering the trust?
6: Yeah, if you have the testamentary trust, then it bypasses the probate process, and you set up all the details through that will.
18: Okay, that's the thing I'm most concerned about, is just that my kids are taken care of.
8: And I'll tell you,
18: by the state.
8: For a couple $1,000, if that's what it ends up being,
18: yeah,
8: we'll do soup to nuts for a couple. To me, that is what I would classify as a soul tax. I'm going to sleep at night.
18: Mm-hmm.
8: I paid a couple grand. It's expensive. Right. I'm all good with that. If somebody comes back and says $15,000 or something out of the woods, then find somebody else. But for something, what it sounds like what you're dealing with is relatively simple. You don't have 50 properties and you don't have two properties. Like, this is just, we want to make sure our kids are lined up. And if something happened to us, they'd have a ton of money coming their way. That's a good idea to think through it.
6: And Greta, because it is National Make-A-Will Month, which I'm celebrating all month long, I'm actually going to gift you. I'm going to gift you a free will through Mama Bear. So hang on the line. We'll send you that. And on top of that, but wait, there's more, John. We've got our Investing Essentials event coming up, and we actually are dedicating night two all to this estate planning topic of how do I not just build wealth, but then protect it? How do I protect it from the government's, you know, grubby hands with taxes? How do I be strategic there?
8: How do I pass it on?
6: How do I pass it on without destroying my children and making sure that I leave the legacy I want? And so Investing Essentials is coming up, and I'm going to gift you a live stream ticket to that so you can access the virtual event. So you're getting the whole kit and caboodle here, Greta. Congratulations. Very exciting. For anyone else that wants to join us, Dave and I will be doing this event September 1st and 2nd, two-night virtual event called Investing Essentials. We're going to unpack Dave's investing playbook, wealth planning as well. And he's going to talk about, kind of unlock, hey, here's what the Ramsey family does. Here's the conversations we have behind the scenes. Here's the things that Dave has set up to avoid paying a bajillion dollars in taxes legally. So we're going to cover a bunch of that in this event with all new content, reducing taxes, 529 plans. How do I build wealth for my kids now that I built it for myself? How do I pass on character and wealth? That's a good thing to do. Tickets start at $199. You can get yours today, RamseySolutions.com/events, or click the link in the show notes if you're on podcast and YouTube. And John, even as we've been exploring this event, creating the content, it is fascinating how much stuff that there is to know.
8: Yeah.
6: There's so much out there, and you're like, what do people need to know? Because we're trying to pack this into 2 hours per night. Yeah. And you're going, how do we do like a master class on this without overwhelming with nerdery and jargon?
8: So I'm glad you said that. Here's an important thing I want people to know about the wills versus trust conversation. I think people get into it and they realize there's so much to it, and it just creates inertia. So hear me say, every person, everybody, 18 or older, needs a will, period. Get a will. Start there. And then if things get more complicated, then go from there. But yes, if you want to go down every rabbit hole, man, you can go.
6: And we're going to actually walk through the wills versus trust situation, yes. Probate, all of that in the event. But you're right, John. Every single person.
8: Get a will.
6: If you love your family, get a will. If you don't, you do what you want.
8: Yeah, that's right.
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22: This program is designed to provide accurate and authoritative information with regard to the subject matter covered. This information is given with the understanding that neither the host nor the station is engaged in rendering legal, accounting, or other professional advice. Since the details of your situation are fact-dependent, you should additionally seek the services of a competent professional.
6: Ashley is in Dallas, Texas, up next. What's going on, Ashley? How can we help?
23: Hi. So I am kind of in a bit of a pickle. I'm trying to figure out what to do about my car. I, amongst other things, but essentially I'm a little bit of background. I'm a single parent. I have a toddler and I also have a disability. So I've been kind of struggling to figure out what to do for work for quite a while, even before baby. But I'm just now trying to figure out some type of job situation and get back to work. However, I've been using my car for work before baby and now. And so I'm on the fence on whether I can keep this car. It's a very nice car. And it's paid for. I just don't know if I can keep it, you know, because
6: it's what's making you want to get rid of it? Just because it's too nice? Or do you have other financial problems that this can solve? Because you're not going to free up a car payment. So you're going to, you know, what's it worth if you sold it?
23: I would say, I think private party value is about $8,000.
6: Okay. So you get $8,000 and you got to go buy another car, right?
23: Right.
6: And right. You're going to have to find a car at least as good as that. Is it a reliable car? No issues?
23: I think it's a reliable car. I just had to replace the alternator a month ago, so that's kind of what brought this up. That was a pretty big expense. I'm not making very much money. I don't have any savings.
6: How much
23: anymore.
6: Are you making, and from where?
23: So I'm making about, I want to say net $1,000 per month.
6: Is that part-time work?
23: Yes,
6: okay.
23: Part-time.
6: So you're not on disability as far as income goes?
23: No, unfortunately, I tried to do that a long time ago and was denied for disability.
6: What's the nature of the disability?
23: I have MS. It's a lot of different things, vision issues, mobility issues, fatigue, spasms. I could go on. It's a, kind of a lot.
6: Yeah. Do you have health insurance?
23: No, I don't have that either.
6: Mm.
23: So I'm trying to figure out what's the next best move. The car is good, but it also has 257,000 miles.
6: Wow. So what kind of car is this?
23: It's a 2008 2015 Lexus RX 350.
6: Okay. So you definitely need income. We know that. Do you have any other debt?
23: I think I have about $2,000 in debt. Luckily, I got debt free. I mean, I was debt free right before I had my baby. But now I've probably accumulated about $2,000, and that's about it.
6: Okay. And there's no child support or anything coming in? You're just on your own?
23: Child support is about $650 a month.
6: On top of your $1,000?
23: Yes.
6: Okay, so currently we're trying to get by on $1,650. How much are your monthly bills adding up to?
23: Oh, goodness. Honestly, I want to say about $2,200.
6: How are you funding the gap?
23: Negative. I was doing it through, like, some stocks that I was awarded through my previous job, but that is down to, like, maybe $1,200 now.
6: Okay. So we need a plan ASAP. I'm assuming you got pretty much nothing in checking or savings.
23: Yeah.
6: Okay.
23: Yeah.
6: So income is the name of the game. With your disability, have you looked into work that you could do full time?
23: Yeah, that's what I'm trying to figure out, because whenever I try to do work to that level, my symptoms start to get worse, and then I'll usually have a relapse. That's what's happened.
6: Are you on any medication for the MS?
23: No.
6: Okay. Are you seeing a doctor?
23: Yes, I will be seeing a neurologist within the next month. I finally got some help with that.
6: Okay. Because I know I've got some family with that, and the medication can be a game changer, but it's also crazy expensive. And so that's where I'm asking about the health insurance. If we can get you a decent job that has some health coverage, that alone would change your life, especially as a single mom. So then it becomes, and again, we can't coach you here to, like, help you find the job live, but what are you doing for work right now, part-time?
23: Yeah, so right now I am doing Amazon and DoorDash. That's the only thing I can think of.
6: You're just doing the side gig really kind of stuff.
23: Yeah.
6: Were you working before?
23: No. I mean, that's what I was doing. I was doing DoorDash before I had baby, but before I had baby, it was manageable. My rent was a lot less. You know, of course, my expenses were less. So,
6: And you have no family, no community around you?
23: No, not really. Unfortunately not. So that's why I was like, maybe I can just, like, I mean, I know the car isn't really the problem, but then I'm afraid of another big repair.
6: Yeah.
23: I was very lucky to have the money to pay for that.
8: You got a lot going on, and if I've got one, like, meta thing I want to tell you, is you have to metabolize. You can no longer do this by yourself. And whether that's getting with the local social worker, whether that is getting with an MS group there in Dallas, with which there are several, whether that's going to a local church and say, I need some support, you're going to have to open your hands up and say, I need some help.
23: Yeah.
8: Because you're really close, and I'm saying this because I love you, okay? This is not a judgment thing. This is just math. You're really close to you and your baby being out on the street. I don't want that for you.
23: Yeah, I agree.
8: And so you're going to find yourself pushed to knocking on doors for help. Go ahead and do that now. And if you can't, I can't even imagine being at war with my own body like you are, right? I can't get that because I don't experience it, but intellectually, I just think that'd be a nightmare. Make it a part-time job for you to constantly be looking for resources and calling people, and not just sending out blanket emails, but calling and calling and calling. And even if you're laying down on the couch, calling for resources and support. Reaching out to neighbors, again, going to a local church and saying, hey, I need some support. Do y'all have any resources here? You cannot do this next stage by yourself. Okay?
23: Yeah, sorry.
8: It's beyond admirable that you're fighting this health battle and you're trying to squeeze in what work you can and raise a kid by yourself. I mean, you have strength that I could only dream of having. and you've reached the end of that, of your ability to carry all this by yourself. Is that fair?
23: Yes.
8: Okay. You're worth having people in your corner, but people in your community have to know they need to be in your corner, okay? And it was, you're going to get a lot of no's, you're going to get a lot of frustrations. I want you to keep looking at that baby. I want you to keep looking at yourself in the mirror and keep plugging ahead. I'm proud of you for getting a doctor's appointment. Who's paying for that appointment?
23: There's an MS organization.
8: I love it. And it, I was hoping that there would be organizations that would help with medicine costs and things like that, especially for folks in your financial situation and your single mom situation. Become your own, you and your child's best advocate. And sometimes advocacy is rolling up your sleeves and getting a sword out and going fighting. And sometimes advocacy is finally having the courage to say, I need a bunch of help. I need a bunch of help right now. And so make that your other part-time job right now, because you're running out of runway, and I'm worried about you and I'm worried about that baby.
6: Yeah. At the root here, there's an income problem. And beneath that, there's the physical health. So if we can get our health in order and managed, now we can fight and go work 40 hours a week and get our income up, and then we can get to a better place and upgrade the car. But right now, selling the car does pretty much nothing for you other than maybe turn into a different repair on a different car. And so I don't want to trade one problem for another right now. Let's focus on your health and your income first. Thanks for the call.
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1: Parents smile when their teenagers insist on being allowed to be themselves, especially when they express their uniqueness by wearing the same clothes, listening to the same music, and acting the same way as their friends. We smile because we've forgotten that we did the same thing when we were their age. But it's not just teenagers who succumb to peer pressure. We adults do our fair share of conforming as well. That's not totally wrong, of course, as long as we remember that God has made us unique and has specific things for us to accomplish for Him. Sometimes that means being different. This is David Jeremiah encouraging you to get on the road to new life. 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
4: This program is designed to provide accurate and authoritative information with regard to the subject matter covered. This information is given with the understanding that neither the host nor the station is engaged in rendering legal, accounting, or other professional advice. Since the details of your situation are fact-dependent, you should additionally seek the services of a competent professional.
6: Welcome back to The Ramsey Show in the Fairwinds Credit Union Studio. I'm George Camel, joined by Dr. John Deloney, taking your calls at 888-825-5225. Rainisha is in Los Angeles up next. What's going on, Rainisha? How can we help?
24: Yeah, hi. So I wanted to know, should I return a cruise that I paid for on my credit card now that I'm starting baby step number two?
6: Wow. So the cruise hasn't happened. You booked it. And you're telling me you can get a full 100% refund?
24: I would pay a $100 penalty fee, and then the rest of it would be refunded.
8: Yes.
6: I would do it yesterday. Because that $100 penalty fee is so much smaller than the interest you will pay on that credit card bill.
8: And it will jumpstart you. Like, in 3 or 4 months, when you get tired of this thing and the grind of paying off your debt is really kicking you, you're going to remember, no, screw that. I gave up a cruise for this. We're doing this.
24: Okay.
6: How much money will you get back?
24: It will be, $852.
6: Okay, great. How much debt do you have total?
24: All together, including my student loan debt, $255,000.
6: Woo! Okay. So this cruise is symbolic. This is not like the difference maker in you becoming debt free or not. This is you drawing a line in the sand saying, I'm done.
8: Are you a physician?
24: No, I am a mental health therapist.
6: What are you making?
8: Oh, no.
24: Currently, I'm still an associate, so about $70,000 a year. Okay. But once I'm licensed, I'm due to make much more.
8: Not John
6: can tell me how much an average mental health therapist makes who's licensed. I'm guessing like over 100 grand, but not quite 150.
24: Definitely over six figures. Yeah, I would say that. Mm-hmm.
6: Okay.
8: What kind of mental health therapy are you talking about?
24: Just regular clinical therapist. I do cognitive behavioral therapy.
8: Do you have your own practice?
24: DBT. No. I work under a private practice.
8: And your private practice is going to pay you as a clinician over six figures?
24: No, as a licensed professional, not my private practice. I'd probably end up in a either doing my own practice or doing like Grow Therapy or Headway, one of those platforms, stuff like that. It's all based on how many clients you take. The more clients you take, the more money you make.
8: Sure, 100%.
24: Mm-hmm.

0: That pause was so long.
1: Because, Raisha, here's what you're looking at, okay? You're looking at probably 3 years of you working clients full time, and then you seeing groups on Saturday morning, and you doing private practice work if your site will allow it, if the contract you have allows it, and you seeing people in the evenings, and you getting a contract with the police department to go do like crisis work in the, like, you're going to be working all the time for 3 years. And you just have to say, I want to be a mental health professional that can sit across from my clients and I'm fully whole because I have agency and autonomy on my own life. Just like you're going to try to help your clients with, right?
2: Absolutely. Yeah.
1: So you just have to know the same as you would say, like with a client, you want to go from A to B, it's going to be tough and you have to make some transitions and I'm going to walk with you. You're going to have to make that same commitment to Rainisha.
2: Mm-hmm.
1: Is that fair?
2: That's absolutely fair. Yeah.
0: Okay. Are you single?
2: I am.
0: Are you renting?
2: I am.
0: Okay. You got your own place?
2: I do.
0: All right. I'm trying to think of some solutions here. What's your rent every month?
2: $1,271.
0: Okay. That feels reasonable
1: Los
0: for your
1: Angeles?
0: Income.
2: Oh, well, so they asked for the nearest major city.
0: Got it.
1: Good for you.
0: And what's the car worth?
2: Worth or what's owed? I'm not sure.
0: You owe 24, so what is it worth? Let's say you sold it private party. What could you get for it, you think?
2: Probably like 20. It's a two-year-old car with low miles.
0: But you're still a little bit underwater on it.
2: Mm-hmm.
0: All right. I'm just trying to find some quick fixes here to get you some margin. Because I'm guessing right now, if you did an every dollar budget, you laid out your income for the month, which I assume is, I don't know how much you're taking home. Is it like $4,000 a month?
2: Yeah.
0: Okay. So $4,000 a month is what you're taking home. Are you doing any investing right now?
2: I do have some investments, but I don't know. The market doesn't seem to be making me any money right now. But yes, I do.
0: Well, let's just pause that. The good news is you don't need to look at the stock market for a long time.
1: Yeah, you're good.
0: You're not going to be a player in it. So I would pause all investing. Do you have anything that's non-retirement that's invested?
2: Yes.
0: Like single stocks or something?
2: Yeah, some market mutual funds, I think they're called.
0: How much is in there?
2: Like $1,200.
0: Okay.
2: And
0: so you at least have a starter emergency fund. Do you have anything else in savings?
2: Just general savings. I have $8,000.
0: Oh, great.
2: Well, that's what a HYSA.
0: Yeah, yeah. Okay, but you're telling me that you could scrape together like $9,000 right now.
2: Yeah.
0: On top of the $850 from the cruise. So let's call it $10,000 you have to start. So $1,000 is your starter emergency fund, which means $9,000 can go to your next smallest debt. That'd feel pretty good to make some progress.
1: Now
0: fast.
1: You're halfway through that first debt. Almost halfway.
0: Yeah. Is the credit card, is that the next smallest debt?
2: The other credit card is the next smallest debt. The one that the cruise is on is the second one.
0: What's that smallest credit card balance right now?
2: $8,300.
0: Boom.
1: Done.
0: You just paid it off.
1: Done.
0: How good does that feel?
1: One debt down.
0: And then you're going to cut it. I would cut up both cards because the good news is they'll still let you pay them off even if you close the card and cut it up. And so if you're serious about this, that's what you need to do because you're here. You put the cruise on the credit card. You're likely going to put other things on the credit card if it's still available to you.
2: Mm-hmm.
0: So as a promise to yourself, I would get rid of them.
1: Yeah, is it the same as if somebody came in and you're running a group on a Saturday morning and you're talking to brand new folks who are walking into AA. You'd say the first thing you got to do is got to get rid of all the alcohol in your house.
2: Yeah.
0: That beer fridge in the garage has got to go.
1: Yeah, fridge in the garage got to go. The secret stash under the counter's got to go. Everything's got to go.
0: Because right now, how much margin do you have every month to throw at the debts?
1: None.
2: Not much.
1: Yeah.
0: Exactly. And so if let's say you put $500 a month towards the debts. Guess what? It would take you forever, eternity to pay it off. So instead, what if we made a plan to pay this off in like 4 years? That's $63,000 a year. That's a little over $5,000 a month. Now we have a very tactical goal of what we need. And you just told me you make $4,000 a month. So you can see there's a big math problem here, which is why John was saying you got to get 9 jobs for the next couple of years
1: to knock this out. You're going to have to, there's going to be a strong possibility you have to swallow your pride on some things. You have a graduate degree, you are a mental health professional, and Saturdays and Sundays you're at Walmart or Best Buy slinging boxes. Like, I'm going to do whatever it takes to set me and my house.

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4: Today's question comes from Garrett in Iowa. Garrett writes, I'm 64, I'm married, and will start drawing Social Security in January. We're consumer debt free with a paid off house. Dude, well done, man.
3: All right.
4: We have about $70,000 in retirement and about $600,000 in CDs, which are about to mature. CD rates have plummeted recently, and the best interest rates we can currently find is about 3.5%. What should we do with the cash as the CDs mature? We like to get about 25 grand from both the 401k and the cash to use each year to combine with our Social Security number, with our Social Security, which would leave us about 45 grand a year.
3: Woo! Okay, well, let's talk about CDs. These are called certificates of deposit, and people in their 60s love these for some reason. My own dad, like, texts me, he's like, hey, like, I'm looking to get into some CDs. I'm like, why? Why? Because usually what it is, it's people who are scared to put their money into the market because they don't want to lose it, which is a valid fear, right?
4: Except my high yield savings account's about 3.5.
3: Yeah, that's what he's saying. He's saying the best interest rate they can find right now. As these CDs mature, he's like, hey, once I'm done, the best place I can find is maybe a high-yield savings at 3.5%. And he's saying, I want to do better than that.
4: Why would somebody put their money in a CD at 3.5 or put their money in a high-yield savings account at 3.5, but CDs lock your money up?
3: That's the problem. The CDs have to mature to actually get that interest rate. And they used to be much higher. Now, high-yield savings accounts are pretty comparable to a lot of CDs.
4: Except
3: now,
4: you can get your money whenever you want.
3: Now, the high-yield savings accounts is a variable rate. So that rate can change tomorrow.
4: Okay.
3: It can go lower. The CD, you've locked your rate for that period of time. For better and for worse.
4: Yeah.
3: Rates could go up, and you don't get to see that. So what I would do personally is sit down with an actual financial advisor and map out a plan to help this money grow for you. Because if this is essentially, they got 70 grand in retirement. So to their name, they have about 650 grand in a nest egg. That's not a huge amount.
4: No.
3: To go from 64. Because we know the stats. If you make it into your 60s, there's a good chance you make it into your 80s.
4: Yeah.
3: And so think about what the next 30 years looks like for this money. Because if you were in the stock market the last 5 years, your money would have doubled. And so I don't want you to be spooked by the market because, you know, you want to keep your money more liquid. I would put a huge chunk of this into the market, and a good financial advisor can help sort of squash the fears you have and put you into things that basically track the market. Good growth stock mutual fund over time will net you probably 9, 10, 11% returns, which is far better than the 3.5 that we're talking about here. Now, in the meantime, the next year, it could be down 10%, down 15%, up 20%. We don't know. But we do know that the longer it's in there, the higher chance you have of making money. So if it's money you don't need for the short-term future, I would be investing it instead of saving it. That's the key.
4: And let me just say this. This isn't a huge nest egg. There is a chance, what is it, every 7 years? So at 71, that this 600K is 1.2, right? If it's invested well. And the market returns over the next 7 years. But here's what's awesome. You've set yourself up, Garrett. You don't owe anybody anything. Not for credit cards, not for cars, not for your house. So well done, dude. You've taken so much risk off the table And now it's just a matter of using this money wisely, not using this money desperately. So good job, dude.
3: Thanks for the question. All right, let's go out to Kenneth in Riverside, California. What's going on, Kenneth?
5: Hello. Hey, happy to be here.
4: What's up, man?
5: Hey, so I had a question. So my wife and I got married a little less than 3 years ago. We bought a house, put 30% down. We eliminated all our debt. Awesome. Except for the house. We still owe $448K on the home, and I really want to try and pay that off as soon as possible. About a year ago, I started saving, saved up about $130K, was hoping to put that into the principal, refinance. Rates are still not great, so I'm asking about the idea of recasting the loan to save about $900 a month and then keep putting that into the home as well.
3: What's your income every month, and what's the mortgage?
5: The mortgage is $3,800, and our combined income after retirement. And,
3: you can just give me after taxes, but don't include all the retirement and health care because that'll kind of muddy the waters for us.
5: Okay.
3: You might have to do some manual math.
5: So take home actual is about $10K for us.
3: Okay.
5: A month.
3: So that mortgage is taking up a good chunk of your income. At like 38%.
5: Yeah.
3: But you've been saving all this money to... Are you doing it for the purpose of recasting? Is that why you saved up the money?
5: Yeah, I was hoping to put it into the principal, and if rates went down, I would refinance. But if they didn't, I was thinking maybe a recast could get that monthly payment down to where I could save money on the interest and maybe put that back into the home.
3: Yeah. I mean, technically, it will. All it's doing is applying it to the balance and then recasting the math to go, okay, now your mortgage payment is lower. The balance is still the same. The terms are still the same. So it's sort of artificially making you feel better. But if you currently make your mortgage payment, the same thing is happening. You're paying the extra $900 toward the principal right now.
5: Oh, I thought that was going towards the interest.
3: You'll see on your amortization schedule how much is going towards principal and interest, but it's not like a magic trick. It's not necessarily going to cause you to pay off the house faster.
5: Okay.
3: Because if you just take your current mortgage and make extra payments, you'll knock it out. And so that's where I'm asking about the mortgage comparatively to take-home pay. It's a lot of your take-home pay. You guys bought too much house, and I'm glad you have this lump sum. It can sort of make it closer to that 25%, I'm assuming, if you applied it. But what I would have done in hindsight is just make extra payments to the mortgage instead of socking it up in savings on the side.
5: Oh, okay.
3: And the recast will cost you a couple of $100, and it gives you some. If it gives you some peace of mind and you do see that lower payment, good. But I don't want you to stop from making extra payments and get too comfortable with that lower one.
5: Yeah. I think we want to get this thing paid off, you know, within 10 years. So either way, we're going to get this thing gone from our lives, I think.
3: Good.
4: That's awesome. And I remember this. Every payment you make towards the principal balance drops the total amount of interest you're going to pay on that loan.
5: Okay. Yeah, true, of the course.
4: Because they're going to charge interest on what's there.
5: Yeah. Okay. Yeah, so then maybe I'll still put it towards put the lump sum towards principal and maybe keep it.
3: That's sort of I'm hoping that just sort of gets you to that 25% mark, but I still would use all the margin you can to throw it at the mortgage if you guys are in baby steps 4, 5, 6. I assume you are. Am I correct?
5: Yeah, we're in 6. We have no debt and we're fully funded emergency fund and a good chunk in retirement as well.
3: Awesome. Yeah, I would be investing 15% of your total household income. Do you guys have kids?
5: No, not yet.
3: Okay, so you can skip baby step 5, and then you're on to 6, put an extra on the mortgage.
5: Yeah.
4: How long okay. How long did it take you to save up the 100 grand?
5: It took me about 130 was about a year.
3: Wow, how'd you save that much?
5: We don't have any other expenses, really. We don't have any car payments, and we don't even really have an electric bill because one of the debts that we knocked out when we first got married was a solar bill, which was 30 grand, so we knocked that out when we got married.
3: You said you're bringing home about 10K a month. So how did you save up 130 in a year, mathematically?
5: I think there were a couple bonuses as well.
3: Okay.
5: In there.
3: Well, your savings muscle is fantastic.
4: Yeah,
3: I would just I would retool that to go, like, now this is the mortgage payoff muscle. And so every dime you were going to put in savings for that mortgage lump sum, I would just throw it at the mortgage, because seeing that balance go down does something for you psychologically. And once that mortgage goes down to 200 and then to 100,000, now it's under six figures. Now you can see the finish line. That's when it gets real. So I would set even a more aggressive goal for someone in your shoes. 5 to 7 years, let's knock out this mortgage. How cool would that be?
4: Take your wife on a date, dude. Take her on a date.
3: It's time. John can sense it's been a while since we've hit up an Olive Garden.
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3: 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Lisa is in Buffalo, New York. What's going on, Lisa?
12: Thanks for taking my call today. I'm actually calling with a question relative to investing for my mom. She's recently gone from four sources of income now just to solely one source of income. She too, like some of the earlier callers said, is a CD lover because she's scared of the stock market and doesn't want to invest in the stock market. She's debt-free, she owns her home, she owns her car, but she only has, she has a pretty decent nest egg, but I don't know how to get her to do something other than putting it in a CD, and now with CD rates being so low, she really needs to have her money work for her.
3: Mm. Has she lost a lot of money in the past, or does she just come up? From a generation where
12: no, she just is. Yes,
3: it they just didn't know.
12: She's 87. She doesn't really, want to put any money in the stock market. She does need that money to help her through bills and such because she doesn't own her own home because life is expensive, right?
3: Yeah. Do you know how much her bills are every month?
12: I would say that she's more bills every month than her Social Security, so I know she does need to use.
3: And you don't know how much her Social Security is?
12: I do. Okay. I think her Social Security is about $1,800.
3: All right.
12: She has basically $520,000 in CDs.
3: Okay. And when do you know when those are going to mature?
12: That's what she's asking me this week. What am I going to do with my money? Because they're right. coming up to you.
3: Well, here's what you can do. I don't know. Some people are logic people. Some people are emotion people. I would try both in your shoes.
12: Emotions.
3: You could show her what her money could have been had she been investing for the past 5 years instead of having it in the CD.
12: Right.
3: And she would see it would have been $1 million.
12: I know.
3: And that should scare her. There is actually more risk in her trying to play it safe than her being in the market, because inflation is eating away at her money every day.
12: Okay.
3: She's barely keeping up.
12: Right, exactly. That's what I see, and I don't know that she I've sit down with her, and I mean she does her own bills. I mean, she's amazing, right? At 87 years old, she does a great job.
3: Yeah.
12: But I just say she's got it. I said, Mom, you can't keep eating away at the 520 and expect to keep getting money. I said, you've got to keep that principle so that you can make money. I mean, I don't know how to get, I mean, I guess I don't know who to turn to and try to find somebody that could help.
3: Well, will she even trust a third party? Because I know a lot of 87-year-olds are like, I don't trust anybody. So if she met with a financial advisor and sat down, someone who can help her understand this, is it an actual knowledge thing where they could kind of go, hey, here's what we're going to do. We're not going to put your money on black on the roulette table. It's not disappearing into the abyss. We are buying tiny pieces of the most successful companies in America and the world. And here's the past returns. Show her. It's been negative 10%, then up 20%, then up 25%, then up 23%.
12: And do you think that could generate her monthly income off from that?
3: Yeah, and then at that point, she can withdraw, but at least then it's not dwindling down as fast. And the good news is she's 87.
12: Right.
3: There's good news and bad news there. She's not going to live to be Methuselah. She's, we all have a certain time here on Earth. I hope she lives a good long life and makes it to 100, but we don't need a 30-year retirement out of this $500,000 is what I'm trying to say.
12: Right.
4: The other thing you could do, Lisa, is, and by the way, I'm an over-emotional person.
3: So I don't know if you can tell.
4: Like, comically dramatic. And so sometimes if my mind is made up on a thing, even the most logical responses, I'm like, ooh, you must be
3: crazy. It's going to fall flat.
4: You must be crazy, too.
3: Don't try logic on John.
4: No.
3: Yeah. I got to hit him where it hurts emotionally.
4: But I do think it would be worth doing this. If you know how much she draws from that 520 or 540 every month, do you know what that number is?
12: Yeah. Well, see, I can't say that right off. I personally don't know.
4: Okay.
12: It's not that I don't want to say it, but let me say that I bet you she sometimes takes $2,000 to $3,000
4: cool.
12: of it.
4: So I would ask this, Mom, can we work through a spreadsheet real quick, or can we get out a yellow pad and work through something real quick? At $3,000 a month, right? $36,000 a year. Mm-hmm. This money is gone in this many years.
12: Right. I know. My fear is.
4: But I think taking the fear out and just putting it on paper and saying, we don't know what the next 5 years will look like. If you'd put this in there 5 years ago, it'd be $1 million.
12: I know.
4: And
12: what I'm so sad about.
4: I know,
12: she's been in the area that long. It's like they just got her to put it in there.
4: I know, but listen, this is me now trying to be logical, even though I just said I'm dramatic. Any time you spend on what could have been is a waste of energy and time, because you can't change it.
12: I know.
4: And so it's a matter of sitting with her and just saying, I love you, Mom. This is your money. You do what you want to do. You'll be out of money by this date. And y'all may look at it and say, you know what? You can draw $2,000 a month. And if you make it to 95, you've got enough, right? Or maybe you look at it and it's like, oh, you could go to 104th. Like, you know what? I'm not even going to have this conversation. I love you, Mom. Don't take more than this out a month.
12: Mm-hmm.
4: And let me say it this way. If you want to sit down and have this conversation because of the regret of the last 5 years, I'm saying this as nicely as I can, but that's a you problem. If you haven't sat down and said, okay, at a $3,000 a month, $36,000 a year draw, it's going to be around for this many years. Do I think mom is going to live to be 97? Because that'd be, what, 360 grand? So if she lives to be 100, actually this money doesn't run out. If she just withdraws straight principal and puts it in a high yield savings account.
3: Yeah, she just had it under the mattress and just used the money. Yeah. So there's a reality on both sides.
4: Yeah, and it might just be like, oh, I'm actually really sad that my mom's getting older, and I'm trying to grasp at things I can control, and that's helping me avoid, like, oh, man, my mom's 87. I'm going to lose her someday, right?
12: Oh, I know. The reason why she doesn't have those sources of income is because my dad died on December 23rd.
4: Oh, I'm so sorry. Yeah. And that's coming up this year, right?
12: Pardon me?
4: It's going to be a different Christmas this year, right? Yeah.
12: Well, it was a different Christmas.
4: Oh, yeah. Last year. So
12: I just want her to still be able to live and have fun because she worries about money, right?
4: So as a guy who is prone to worry, the path through worry is writing it all down.
3: And as my friend Dr. John Deloney once said, facts are your friends.
4: Facts are your friends.
3: So if she sits down with the advisor and he maps out, hey, if we put it under the mattress, here's how long the money will go for, here's how much you can take out. If we invest it into this, maybe we do half in the stock market. Here's what could happen. That will at least give her a real picture of her options. And then she still gets to decide.
12: Yeah, well, I like that idea. You're saying take half of it, give it to them, and still let her keep $250
3: exactly.
12: of it. Exactly.
3: And
12: know,
3: even just a little bit at a time.
12: Like,
3: maybe we
12: well,
3: start
12: what
3: with
12: I need my money?
3: $10,000, $50,000.
12: Stock market, I can't get it.
3: And you can always, and again, they'll show her, hey, well, you can get the money out. It's not stuck in there. It's not a vending machine that's going to eat your money. And the longer you keep it in there, the better off you're going to be. And all of that can help her with this. But another part of this to think about is, what does she actually need to cover? And you can help her with that of the budget. Of like, hey, mom, here's the gap. We really just need $2,000 a month. And here's the math on what your nest egg is and what could be. And also the reality of long-term care could be down the road. We don't know. That could be over $100,000 a year for in-home care, a nursing home, whatever it may be. And that is going to, there's a much higher chance of that depleting the nest egg than her trying to use it for her living, cost of living and expenses. So I wish you the best. You're an amazing daughter.
4: Facts are your friends. Yeah, yeah.
3: You're a wonderful daughter for even thinking about this. You care a lot about your mom, and I think that tone's going to come across in all the conversations. Good luck.

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3: This program is designed to provide accurate and authoritative information with regard to the subject matter covered. This information is given with the understanding that neither the host nor the station is engaged in rendering legal, accounting, or other professional advice. Since the details of your situation are fact-dependent, you should additionally seek the services of a competent professional.
4: Welcome back to The Ramsey Show. Hey guys, your feedback really helps us out. So please drop a comment, hit the subscribe button, share this episode with someone who could use it. You guys are the best marketing we have to get this debt-free message out there and help people build wealth. So thanks for doing it. Victoria is up next in Omaha, Nebraska. What's going on, Victoria?
5: Hey guys. So my biggest question is, how do we begin cutting costs drastically and even begin savings? We have no money saved. How do we do that without making our family feel constantly broke? We need help like setting boundaries with our 12 and 8-year-old. We want to involve them in our goals, but they just don't like fully understand, and that's okay, they're kids. But we are just so sick of living paycheck to paycheck. We need to replace our furnace and AC and start our savings, and we're nowhere close.
4: Yeah. How long have the kids been running the house?
5: We do kind of pride ourselves with our discipline, but I guess with that, like, I don't know, we don't really give them consequences. We just say, like, hey, quit asking why. Like, the answer is no. Like, end of story. I guess we maybe don't follow through when it comes to money.
6: Let me give you a path, okay? You ready? I want you, are you married?
5: Yes, 10 years.
6: Okay. I want you and your spouse and your kids, but I want you and your spouse to pregame this, okay?
5: Okay.
6: And I want y'all to create a set of family values together.
5: Okay.
6: And if you want to put it on, go to Michael's or Crafts, et cetera, or something, and buy Hobby Lobby and buy a like a canvas, or if you want to put on a piece of wood, some construction paper, and I want you to frame it and put up in your living room right above your dining room table.
5: Awesome.
6: And that way, here's the thing. When your kids say, but why? But why? You can point to that and say, because that's who we are.
5: Yeah.
6: And so in our house, of course, dude, I want my kids to want things. That's fine. That's developmentally appropriate, like you said, right? It's normal. But my kids know, oh, dad doesn't borrow money.
5: Mm-hmm.
6: That, because that's who mom and dad are. That's just who we are, right? And so takes that. It's kind of like, why don't we kill that guy? Because we're not murderers. That's like who we are. And so then George asked a good question. I got to tell you, the greatest gift you can give your two kids right now is for them to see two united, like ride or die, motivated parents doing a really hard thing together to set their family free over the next 2 or 3 years. And what you're going to create from that is two kids that know, like my mom went back to college went to college for the first time in her 40s and then got like this big fancy professor job in her 50s and got tenured in her 60s. You know what I can't say? The words I can't. Because I've watched a woman do it. And so when this job came up, when I was 40 years old, that I could quit my job I'd worked for 20 years and go be a YouTuber, right? Mm-hmm. Like, I was like, oh, I could change in the middle of my life because I had a roadmap because I watched my mom do it.
5: Yeah.
4: And we always say more is caught than taught around here.
6: Yes.
4: And so I promise you that it's not going to cause them trauma for them to watch you sacrifice. Instead, mm-hmm. it's going to create character.
6: Especially if they know this is who we are. We're anchored into this thing together. And then you and your husband have to suck it up and go do it together.
5: Right. Yeah. My husband and I are both, well, especially my husband, kind of stuck in that mindset of just lack of, and like the kids have never been on a vacation. The kids haven't been able to experience like sports and stuff because like we just don't.
4: Where's the money going right now?
5: We don't prioritize that.
4: How much do you guys bring in?
6: Hold on. Before you start, I want you to double click on what you just said. It's not because y'all can't figure that out.
5: Yeah.
6: It's because y'all don't prioritize that.
5: Right. Yeah, we don't.
6: So don't blame a bunch of other stuff for the fact that you and your husband have to look in the mirror and say, we've chosen to never allow them to play sports or to never make that a priority for us.
5: Yeah, true.
6: And that the responsibility of those decisions rests solely on you and your husband.
5: Right.
6: Right. And by the way, your 12 and 8 year old, if y'all once a month set up a tent in the backyard and cook hot dogs over a solo stove, they would remember. They would tell that story at your funeral. They'd have a blast.
5: That's true.
6: Right. Yeah. And so all this like smoke in our minds of our kids are gonna, dude. Our kids take a lot of cues from. Most of their cues from the pulse and the temperature of their household, their parents.
5: Yeah.
4: If they ever go to therapy, they're not going to say, well, we never went to Disney, so that's why we're here. They're going to say, we're here because I watched my parents live in scarcity mode their whole life, stressed out.
6: Now, they may go to therapy and say, I always wanted to play soccer, and mom and dad didn't prioritize that.
5: Uh-huh.
6: And that'll be a fair criticism.
5: Right, right.
6: But if you want to live your life out of fear of a criticism your current 8-year-old might make in 25 years, that's going to be a miserable life. Let me give you a line. Your kids don't get a vote because they're kids. What they need is regulated, anchored parents.
4: And if they like sleeping in a warm house in the winter in Nebraska, we got to get this furnace first.
6: Right.
4: So we have a priority here. Yeah. And so right now it's four walls, beans and rice. We're going to cover basic food, basic clothing, transportation, housing, utilities. And other than that, we got to get out of this situation. We got to get out of debt. So have you guys actually put this on paper? Have you done an every dollar budget to show here's our income, here's where all of our expenses are?
5: Yeah, I mean, I've got the whole what you guys call just like a napkin math.
4: Okay. What does it reveal to you?
5: Because
4: you're saying paycheck to paycheck. Is it an income issue?
5: Yeah.
4: Is your lifestyle inflated? Is it payments? Is it a car loan?
5: No, so it's not an income thing because we bring in $7,000 a month.
4: Right.
5: And then our average expenses are about $4,000. That includes obviously like mortgage. And we do have one car payment, but I can't sell it. I know you guys push it. I just can't because I use it for my LLC. I'm a house cleaner. So I just need a car that I can rely on.
4: How much is left on the car loan?
5: I want to say 15.
4: Okay.
6: Cool. So that's 5 months. It's gone.
5: 5 months?
6: Yeah, because you got $3,000 extra every month.
4: So if you said we bring in seven, we spend four on paper. On paper, we spend four. There should be $3,000 left over if we do this right.
5: So
4: 5 months, the car payment's gone. How much is that payment?
5: $350.
4: Boom. You just got a $350 a month raise.
6: How many houses would it take you to clean to get $350?
5: Maybe like two or three.
6: Okay, so you just got a day of every week back.
5: Yeah.
6: Right? You see, like, this starts to change your life.
4: And now you can save up because you know how to save up $3,000 a month to throw towards the debt plus this new $350. So now you got $3,350 saving up in an emergency fund. 3 months, you got $10,000. That's a new furnace.
5: Yeah. So just to clarify, though, I just need to hear it from you guys because I kind of just need a slap in the face. Just like we're cutting cold turkey, like end of story.
4: Yes.
5: Like we're not going to Five Below. We're not any of that. Like,
4: but listen, it's not for 5 years. We just showed you a plan to do all of this within the next 12 months.
5: Right.
6: And by the way, your 8-year-old is responsible for the rice and your 10-year-old is going to make the beans. And you know what? They're going to love it. They're going to have a good time.
5: Right? Yeah, no, they complained at first. I said, we're having the Ramsey special, and it's not Gordon.
4: Right. Different Ramsey.
6: Different Ramsey.
5: A different Ramsey special. And thankfully, yeah, my daughter smiled, and she's like, it's not so bad.
6: But let me tell you this. Three of the top meals I've ever had in my life, ever, mm-hmm. were with Dave Ramsey. You know why? Yeah. Because he can live like no one else. And
5: yeah.
6: he also gives like no one else, which is why he paid for that meal, because I couldn't have afforded that meal.
5: Yeah.
6: You know what I'm saying? So there is another side to this thing once you get there.
5: Yeah.
4: Make it a party. Well, go like, hey, we're going to do a competition. Each of you are going to make a meal. I get to be the judge.
6: Yes.
4: And then you can yell at them like Gordon Ramsay. It'll be really fun. Okay.
6: You could smash the kitchen.
4: Combine both Ramseys. But what we're saying is sacrifice doesn't have to mean we're all miserable.
6: No, sacrifice can bring you together in a powerful way as a family.
5: Right.
4: So you get to decide, Victoria. You guys have the income to do this. There's not a lot of debt. This is a pretty solvable problem, but it takes all of you getting on the same page for the next 12 months going, we want a different life on the other side of this for the next 12 years.
6: And it's mom and dad saying this is our house, and as for our house, we're going to choose peace and freedom.
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3: This program is designed to provide accurate and authoritative information with regard to the subject matter covered. 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Since the details of your situation are fact-dependent, you should additionally seek the services of a competent professional.
4: Welcome back to The Ramsey Show in the Fairwinds Credit Union Studio. I'm George Campbell. Here with Dr. John Deloney. Andrew's up next in Kansas City. What's going on, Andrew?
11: Hey, you guys. Thanks for taking my call.
4: Sure.
11: I'm looking for advice on just how to move forward. My grandpa passed away about a year ago, and him and I had hung out 5 years prior to that, just traveling around the country. And during that 3 to 5 years, he would consistently tell me, hey, when I die, this truck is yours, you know, and he would repeatedly say that. And when he did die a year ago, and when it came time for the will, I reached out to his kids, my dad, my aunt and uncle, and I said, hey, you know, grandpa said he wanted me to have the truck. Is that in the will? Is that, and they all told me no. And I was surprised because he's never not followed through, but I just said okay, and I wanted to respect it and not contribute to any conflict. My aunt, I met with my aunt yesterday, and she told me that my grandpa actually left a note attached to the will on a legal piece of paper saying Zach gets my truck and signed it, and she told me that when it came time of reading the will between my dad, my uncle, and my aunt, that my dad and my uncle said that they were not going to speak of this note and to never mention it. And they didn't give me the truck. And so I was looking for advice.
6: I mean, if what your aunt said is true, and it sounds like based on your time and relationship with your grandpa, that sounds plausible. It sounds more than plausible. It sounds like that's probably true. I mean, the first thing I would be in your situation is absolutely heartbroken that my dad, my father, betrayed his own dad and betrayed his son in this way.
11: Yeah.
6: You know what I mean?
4: Did this go through probate court?
11: No, he had a trust or a will, and so there was an executor and a lawyer, and as far as I'm aware, they executed all through that.
6: Do you live by your dad?
11: No.
6: Do you have a good relationship with him?
11: No. My grandma passed away, and then my grandpa and I have always been best friends. My grandma passed away, and my grandpa and I hung out almost every day, every week. When I grew close to my grandpa 5 years ago, my uncle, my dad, started having conversations saying that I was only growing close to my grandpa for money reasons. They just started talking in that way.
6: I mean, they can talk all they want, but if it's noted in the will, it's a legal binding document.
4: But are you saying this was like a loose note attached?
11: Yeah. So
4: it was like a sticky note? Because I don't know that it's going to hold up in court.
11: Yeah, it was written on a legal piece of paper that was sitting on top of the will, and it said Zach gets the truck, and it was signed. And my aunt said it was all in my grandpa's handwriting.
4: And I don't know your state laws, so I would talk to an attorney to figure out what your state law says about, does this count? Can you access this physical evidence, or did they get rid of it? Where is that note?
11: The story that my aunt told me yesterday was that the lawyer that was with my aunt, uncle, and my dad in that meeting said that legally they did not have to honor that note, because it wasn't in the will, like you guys are saying.
4: So it's not enforceable.
11: He said legally it's not enforceable because it's not inside of that will document. And so if they wanted to ignore it or not honor it, then they were free to do that. And then my aunt said that my uncle, you know, said that, okay, let's all swear to never mention this, and this never happened.
4: Man, there is so much dysfunction.
6: Yeah. I mean, that's one of those things that maybe is legally right. I don't think it's morally right. I think your dad and uncle did you wrong. But here's the thing. I don't know what kind of recourse you have unless, I mean, how old are you?
11: I'm 36.
6: Yeah. I mean, I would say, I'm thinking of my 16-year-old son when I say this. I'm not trying to make some, like, masculinity statement, but I would have a man-to-man conversation with your dad and your uncle. And your aunt has to know that she's going to be right in the middle of it, and it might end up being two brothers versus sister. Did she tell you to swear you'd never say anything? I mean, this sounds so dysfunctional, so middle school. You know what I mean?
11: Oh, absolutely. She said, you can't. She said, you know, I swore to them that I would never say anything, that no one would ever find out. So she said, you know, she didn't want them to ever find out.
6: So what she did was she did something that was morally wrong, and then she has been carrying that cinder block around for a year, and then she just handed it off to you and said, you carry it, and don't tell anybody. Bro, it's heartbreaking. It is what it is, but legally, he's probably correct. And I think if I'm you, I have all I need to know about a dad who would dishonor his son and his father in this way. And you're 36, and I would make my way through the world with that insider information. I don't see any way you get this truck.
4: Are they using the truck right now?
11: Okay. No.
4: They just don't want you to have it.
11: I question them a lot. I'm sorry?
4: Like, is it collecting dust somewhere, or are they actually driving it?
11: No, they liquidated it immediately.
6: Yeah, it's gone.
4: They just sold it and took the cash.
11: Yeah, my dad, I asked about it a year ago. My dad said he drove to the dealership and sold it and liquidated it.
6: Yeah, it's gone. I mean, yeah, it's gone. And I mean, dude, I'm not a lawyer, so I don't know. But I
4: think your grandpa had every intent to give you this truck, but he didn't do a great job actually making it official, because this should have been in the will, properly witnessed, you know, state-specific, all of that, to your laws. And I don't think, based on what the other attorney said, that there's any recourse here.
6: But
4: and
6: also,
4: relationships are over.
6: Right. But also, like, my dad has said, hey, there's a few things. I want my daughter to have it. I want your brother to have this, and this is going to be yours. And we're all moral adults, and so we're like, yeah, cool. It's not like when he dies, we're going to be like, ha, ha, ha, he didn't write it down anywhere. You know what I mean? So I don't think your granddad's out to lunch. That's probably, I can see that being handled like that all over the place. You know what I mean? But your aunt lacks all moral courage. Your uncle and your dad are immoral. I mean, they're non-integrous people. And so, dude, my rule of thumb is I just don't do business with folks like that. I don't do relationships with folks
4: I can't
6: they
4: trust. Chose that money from the truck sale over the relationship with you.
6: And more importantly, their relationship, like honoring their dad's wishes. So it is what it is. But yeah, you especially are not going to, I can't see a legal course. If you want to go talk to an attorney, go for it, where you could go get the money for the truck. I mean, that seems like it's way down the road. But sorry, brother. I hate this for you.
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14: Time for our romantic question of the day. Ready? When you're watching TV together, who controls the remote? A, I do. B, we do not watch TV, we go for walks and talk about our feelings. Or C, whoever gets there first. One day I saw a tabloid headline, Hollywood Stars Fall Out of Love. And when Ramon and I fought, I thought, arguing with your wife is like trying to blow out a light bulb. Maybe I've fallen out of love. The next morning, I was to write about marriage and base it on Colossians 3, forgive as the Lord forgave you, and over all these virtues, put on love. Duh. I phoned home and said the six most difficult words ever. I'm sorry, babe, I was wrong. The best marriages don't come to those who agree on everything, but to those who choose to put on love.
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3: 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This information is given with the understanding that neither the host nor the station is engaged in rendering legal, accounting, or other professional advice. Since the details of your situation are fact-dependent, you should additionally seek the services of a competent professional.
4: Our scripture of the day, Luke 16:10. Whoever can be trusted with very little can also be trusted with much. And whoever is dishonest with very little will also be dishonest with much. Will Ferrell said, before you marry a person, you should first make them use a computer with slow internet to see who they really are. Ain't that the truth? John is in Fayetteville, Arkansas. What's going on, John?
16: I am 3 months behind on my mortgage, and I don't know what to do. And I was just calling to get some advice.
6: Oh, man, what happened?
16: Well,

0: Have you taken two or three or four jobs? Like, because this whole yeah. house sits on your shoulders.
1: Yeah. I've looked for like other stuff, like, but like around here is like where I live is not, the job market is, seems like it's not very good.
2: Is that in construction specifically?
1: Yeah, in construction in general, yes.
0: No, I'm talking about like, oh. you wake up and you don't have a job that day, and so you're driving Uber, you're delivering Amazon, you're over at Walmart throwing boxes. Like,
2: you're
0: saying
2: in a warehouse overnight.
0: That's what I mean.
1: Oh, no, I haven't even looked at any of that.
0: Here's what I'm saying, because you don't need more construction jobs. Underneath that, you need one thing, money. Period. From anywhere, right?
1: Yes.
0: And so we're going to take every possible job we can. We're going to have to tell our wife and our four kids, I'm going to have to be MIA for a few weeks. Because, for a few months, I got to go get us right-sized up, because the whole house is, you're about to lose your house, man. And I'm saying that, again, I know you know that, but I just want to say it out loud. Like, this is scary business now.
1: Yeah.
2: Have you talked to the lender?
1: Me and my wife.
2: Or have they called you?
1: We've talked to them, and they had us fill out some paperwork to like for assistance, and that was a month ago. And when we called them, they said that, well, we're on a waiting list. We're number 1,005 on the waiting list. They would get to us.
0: Okay.
2: As far as assistance? But I'm saying, like, are they about to foreclose on your house?
1: No, we haven't got anything as far as foreclosure or them calling about foreclosure or anything like that.
2: Well, I would make sure you stay proactive
0: to
2: negotiate a repayment plan, a mitigation option, because I don't want them all of a sudden calling you saying, hey, you guys need to be out this week. We're foreclosing.
1: Yeah.
2: And so you need to stay on top of it with them to explain what's going on, explain that you need to get on a repayment plan, that you're working on getting current.
1: Okay.
2: And get everything in writing. Don't rely on verbal promises from the guy you talk to on the phone. Now, are you using credit cards to fund the gap right now? What are you doing to stay afloat?
1: No, me and my wife. So my wife is doing, she's sparking, doing like Walmart delivery in the evenings after whenever I am working. And that way I can watch the kids while she goes and does that, to try to help. But, like, that's about it.
0: I know, but what are you doing on the days that you're not doing construction?
1: Trying to find work in construction, and I need to start looking to try to find something else.
2: Are you handy? Can you put, like, a hammer at a nail?
1: Oh, yeah.
2: Can you start a little handyman business and charge $60 an hour in your neighborhood?
1: Probably.
2: Because I know I have paid these guys a lot of money, and they tell me, I go to these really nice neighborhoods, and little old ladies, they can't get up to unscrew the light bulb to swap it. And so you can help a lot of people and make good money doing it just right there in your neighborhood.
0: But I want that to be option number two. You've got to go get a job, dude.
2: You get some stability and then add the side hustles on top of that.
0: Correct. And then start flyering up your neighborhood or get on Nextdoor app and say, I'm a handyman and I'm incredible and I'm trustworthy and I got four young kids and I'm a man of my word and I'm good.
1: Yes.
0: And I'll come over
1: like
0: on
1: Saturdays. Like,
0: I'll come over on Saturdays
1: on
0: and
1: credit
0: Sundays.
1: Cards, we cut all those up.
2: Good.
1: We got them paid off and we said, we're not doing this again. We're tired of being broke. So we cut all them up and we're not even using credit cards.
2: Well,
1: anymore.
2: How much money do you guys have to your name right now?
1: I've got like $2,400 in my bank account.
2: Okay. And do you guys have any debt outside of the mortgage?
1: Yes, we have two car payments.
2: What are the cars worth?
1: One of them is worth 10 and the other one's worth about 14.
2: Okay. I would find, and what's the balances on them?
1: The one that's worth 10, the balance is like 14 on it. And the one that's 14, the balance is, I think, 20,000 on that one.
2: So you're underwater on both.
1: Yes.
2: What's the payments on those?
1: $800 a month on both.
2: Are these cars about to get repoed?
1: Well, one of them is current, and the other one is not. The other one is 2 months.
2: Man, I'm scared for you.
0: Yeah.
1: Yeah.

0: I wouldn't lay slumber to my eyes.
1: No.
0: I would be out there working every... I'd be going, driving down the road, going to every single store and saying, you guys hiring, I can start tomorrow. I'll start right now.
2: Yeah.
0: Whatever you need me to do. That's the kind of attitude you need instead of, well, I'm waiting on the construction market to pick back up. I would be calling every single person in my phone to say, hey, do you know of any work available? Doing anything?
1: John, I have a vivid memory of an executive at my church getting laid off when I was a young kid. And that following week, he took over the janitorial role at the church. He was cleaning toilets. And then I remember thinking, oh, that's that. Not that he was at a fancy job and now he's not, but I remember as a young man thinking, oh, that's what honor looks like. You get what I'm saying?
2: Yeah. Yes.
1: Today is your day, brother. I don't want you to go to sleep until you've gone and knocked on four different businesses this afternoon, okay?
2: Yeah.
1: Go get applications this afternoon. Because here's the thing. You have a... Nothing matters except for your house right now. You got to get current.
2: Yeah.
1: And you've got to get out of the shame spiral you're finding yourself in, right?
2: Yes.
1: The only way out of this is through action, brother. Okay?
2: Yeah.
1: You're a good man. You got kicked. You got hit hard and you fell down. Now your family and you need you to stand back up and go get after it. Okay?
2: Yeah.
1: All right? So we're on the same team, brother.
0: You call us back if you need anything, John.
2: Okay.
0: I hope we gave you enough homework to keep you busy.
2: Yes. No, absolutely.
1: We probably just gave you more of a kick in the pants, but no more schemes. It is time for one thing, one thing only, and that is to go get to work on top of work and on top of work. And you're going to be so tired, you can't even see straight. And you got four kids. I know you know fatigue at a level that most people don't. You're about to be triple that tired. But your family's going to have a roof.
2: Yeah.
1: You and your wife are going to have cars, and you're going to be able to sleep at night finally. Okay?
2: Okay.
1: Game on.
0: And you will get current on that mortgage, current on that car payment. You're going to get through this because you're a guy who has the work ethic. You just been kicked. And so it's time to get back up and start fighting, man, because you got a lot of people relying on you, a lot of people that love you, and you're worth this.
1: And George, I want to reiterate something you said. Often, when I talk to folks in this very situation, there's a fear to call the mortgage company. There's a fear to call the car loan folks. Often having that phone call and telling them, I know I'm working on a plan, is what they want to hear. It's the absence of any sort of information other than we're not getting paid. They're going to start their automated processes, right? So get on the phone and be very proactive. If you find yourself behind, like John is, and get on the horn and let people know, yes, I know I'm behind, and I'm going to be working on it.
0: That puts this Hour of the Ramsey Show in the books. Remember, there's ultimately only one way to financial peace, and that's to walk daily with the Prince of Peace, Christ Jesus.

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1: What are the virtues of a good and godly woman? 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
2: Who can find a virtuous wife? Her price is far above rubies. Now, God doesn't compare her with a diamond, but a ruby. A diamond catches and reflects light, but a ruby has that inner glow. It is the beauty of a ruby that's on the inside. And that's what God is talking about when He speaks of the value of a wife.
1: Welcome to Love Worth Finding, featuring the insightful lessons and teachings of Pastor Adrian Rogers. The book of Proverbs concludes with a tribute to a godly wife and maximum mom. Proverbs 31 identifies several virtues and ideas to aim for, but women can oftentimes feel discouraged by these verses, afraid they don't measure up. Once we read this passage as one of encouragement rather than a standard to meet, we can see it as the blessing it was meant to be. If you have your Bible, turn to Proverbs 31 now, as Adrian Rogers shares more about the maximum mom.
2: Proverbs chapter 31. In just a moment, we'll begin our Bible study in verse 10, right on through the end of the chapter. Now, what you have here in Proverbs chapter 31 is God's picture of an ideal wife and mother, what I want to call the maximum mom. Now, listen, ladies, if you don't understand that this is an ideal, you're going to get very discouraged. A lot of ladies like to stop reading Proverbs at chapter 30. They don't want to go right on into chapter 31 because this is an ideal. And I don't think there's a one of us who can reach the ideal, whether we be male or female. But thank God, God has given us a standard. I heard about some cows who were out grazing in a field, and they saw a milk truck go by, and on the side of that milk truck, it said something about the name of the dairy, and then it began to advertise the milk, and it said that the milk was pasteurized, homogenized, sanitized, vitamin enriched. And one of the cows said to the other one, it makes you feel inadequate, doesn't it? Now, I think that as you were to read this, you would say, I feel so inadequate. But what a wonderful, wonderful picture it is. Listen, folks, it is better to reach for an ideal and miss it than to aim for mediocrity and to hit it squarely. So here's what God says now in Proverbs chapter 31, verse 10. Who can find a virtuous woman? For her price is far above rubies. And then from there on, the writer of Proverbs gives us what we would call today an acrostic. These 22 verses that follow, each one of them begins in order with a letter of the Hebrew alphabet. And what he is doing, he has arranged a poem which is a tribute to a virtuous woman and indeed a tribute, I believe, to every virtuous mother today. And I'm so glad. And you're going to find out that this maximum mom, this mom from A to Z, if we were to use English letters rather than Hebrew letters, the mom from A to Z, we would find out that she is a homemaker. I certainly don't agree with everything Ann Landers has to say, but I found something that she said that I agree with 101%. Here's what Ann Landers said. She said, it's high time someone took on the free-swinging feminists who have decided for everyone that the married woman who stays home is a brass plate dummy, a lazy three-toed sloth, or a traitor to her Radcliffe graduating class. And then she goes on to say, why has the American woman been made to feel ashamed because she is at home cleaning, washing, and ironing, and taking care of her own children? This was once considered noble and gratifying work. We're told that the hand that rocks the cradle rules the world. And I'm going to skip some of her material, but she says the nesting instinct is a normal and lovely thing, and most women marry because they want more than anything in the world to be wives, homemakers, and mothers. This is not adolescent hogwash or sloppy sentimentalism. It is real. It is what woman is all about. And she says there's no special magic about a paid job. A great many women who have left jobs, good jobs, insist that the business world is dull and confining compared with running a home and raising a family. And then skipping again, she says, so much has been written about the educated woman's obligation to society to do something with her education, that one gets the impression that the college graduate who stays home is copping out. I believe the reverse is closer to the truth. In my opinion, life's classic cop-outs are the women who have abdicated their responsibilities to their husbands and children and to society because they lack the maturity to stay home and do the job they bargained for. To be a successful housewife and mother demands infinitely more emotional balance and moral fiber than is required to hold down a job. Chauffeur, maid, cook, referee, philosopher, rescue squad, hostess, tutor, and psychiatrist, put them all together and they spell mother. She must be equal to every crisis imaginable. She must expect the unexpected. The child who falls downstairs and cracks his head open, the flooded basement, the busted oil heater, the minor and major battles among her children. Coping with these emergencies is the real challenge. How much easier to wiggle into a girdle and beat it out the house in the morning. That's what millions of American mothers are doing, and the kids show it. There's so much more in that article, but I think that's a good article. And I want you to see that when God just takes a woman that surpasses them all, He idealizes that woman as a mother and a homemaker. Now, with that in mind, get out your Bible, open it in your lap, and let's just take this passage apart verse by verse. As we talk about the maximum mom, the first thing I want you to see is what I'm going to call her great worth. Look, if you will, in verses 10 through 12. Who can find a virtuous woman? Her price, her worth, her value is far above rubies. The heart of her husband doth safely trust in her, so that he shall have no need of spoil. She will do him good and not evil all the days of her life. My dear sir, if you are married to a good and godly woman, as I am, happily so, and for many years so, and as I have been reflecting upon this message, I can tell you that I do not have words in my vocabulary to express to you how much I value my precious wife. And may I tell you also, sir, that the real value, the real worth of a wife is not in her outward charm, though I thank God for outward charm, not in the beauty of her face, though I thank God for that, but the real value of a wife is her virtue. Who can find a virtuous wife? Her price is far above rubies. Now, God doesn't compare her with a diamond, but a ruby. A diamond catches and reflects light, but a ruby has that inner glow. It is the beauty of a ruby that's on the inside. And that's what God is talking about when He speaks of the value of a wife. Go on down to verse 30 and you'll see what He's talking about. Favor is deceitful and beauty is vain, but a woman who feareth the Lord, she shall be praised. Now, there's nothing wrong with beauty, my dear friend, but let me tell you, virtue far exceeds beauty. Many a man has made the mistake of falling in love with a dimple and then marrying the whole woman. He found out later that he married someone who did not have that inner beauty. And the word virtue here really means moral strength. And then the Bible says that because of this, her husband can trust her. Look in verse 11 of this chapter. The heart of her husband doth safely trust in her. What does that mean? Well, it means, my dear friend, that she's going to be honest. She's going to be wise. She's going to be loyal. She's going to be prudent. You can trust her with the bank account. You don't have to worry about foolish expenditures and selfish demands. Someone wrote these words, "Theirs was a perfect marriage, but for one feminine flaw. He was fast on the deposit, but she was quicker on the draw." Now, the Bible says here that the heart of her husband doth safely trust in her, and she will do him good and not evil all of the days of her life. That is, she will do him good in all ways, and she will do him good all ways. And so you think here of her great worth, and then you think of her good works. Begin to read now in verse 13. "She seeketh wool and flax, and worketh willingly with her hands. She is like the merchant's ships. She bringeth her food from afar." And as Ann Landers has told us, her work is not all glamour. Chauffeur, maid, cook, referee, philosopher, rescue squad, hostess, tutor, psychiatrist, put them all together, she said, and they spell mother. It's work, a lot of work, but it is worth it if the Lord Jesus Christ is in it. Now, the New American Standard translates it this way. Not only does she do it willingly, but the New American Standard says she does it in delight. It is her delight to do it because she's doing it as unto the Lord. I think that I read somewhere that Mrs. Billy Graham has above her kitchen sink these words written, "Divine services held here 3 times a day. She's talking about when she's washing dishes to her. And look, if you will, in verse 14, convenience is not her most important factor. The Bible says she's like the merchant ships. She bringeth her food from afar. That is, she is a wise shopper. She is a nutritionist. She goes extra miles to get the best and to get a bargain. She's not sold over to junk foods and fast foods. I heard about one of these working women whose husband complained he wanted a hot breakfast. She gave him a match and said, "Set your cornflakes on fire." Now, it's not the kind of mama that we're talking about here. She's one who knows how to make everything work. You know, really, sincerely, a lot of women who think that they're adding to the family finances by working, if you were to add up everything that you spend on clothes and gasoline, the extra insurance, the babysitting, fast foods, the eating out, all of these things, you may not be putting as much in the bank as you really think you are. But here God speaks, first of all, of her great worth. And then God speaks of her good works. And then God speaks of her godly worship. Look, if you will, in verse 15. "She riseth also while it is yet night, and giveth food to her household and a portion to her maidens." Now, I used to wonder about this verse because she has some maids who help her in this house. And this verse says she gets up early to prepare them food. I always thought that the maids were the ones who helped prepare. And yet she's waiting on the maidens. And I read this in the Amplified Bible, and it's very interesting. This is what the Amplified Bible says. "She rises while it is yet night and gets, through communion with her God, spiritual food for her household." The idea is, and I really believe it is true, she's getting up to have a quiet time with the Lord. And the Bible goes on to say in verse 30 that she is one who fears the Lord. I cannot tell you the times that I have awakened to find my wife already awake, singing hymns to our Lord, or to walk in and find her on her knees or with her Bible open, studying and preparing her heart for the day. And I think that's the exact picture that our Lord has here. Well, you say, if I had all these maids that this gal must have had, I could do the same thing, preacher. Well, let me tell you something, friend. In this day when this was written, servants were not a luxury. Not a luxury at all. The modern woman who has no mate at all has more luxuries than the woman of this day. I mean, we're talking about washers and dryers and stoves and refrigerators, and you wouldn't want to trade places for anything. But here is a woman of godly worship who's getting up early to have her quiet time with the Lord. Now, I want you to notice the next thing. Fourthly, I want you to notice her genuine wisdom. Her genuine wisdom. Notice in verse 16, she considereth the field and buyeth it. With the fruit of her hands she planteth a vineyard. She girdeth her loins with strength and strengtheneth her arms. She perceiveth that her merchandise is good. Her lamp goeth not out by night. This speaks of her wisdom. This was indeed a wise woman. Did you know she knew how to make investments? Look, if you will, in verse 16. She considers a field and buys it. She dabbled in real estate. Can a woman do that and be a good mother? Of course. But her business investments were not at the expense of her homemaking duties. As you read this, they were not at the expense of the home. They were an extension of the home. And if you are a lady and have outside income, I salute you and congratulate you. And if you have to work to put food on the table, I take off my hat to you and I admire you. That's all fine and good, and that is well. But you need to ask yourself this question: does what you do enhance your home, or does it take away from it? Does it give you an independent spirit from your husband, or does it put you in competition with your husband? If it does, then it is contrary to the spirit of the Word of God. Now look in verse 17, and you're going to see in her genuine wisdom that not only does she have financial wisdom, she has physical wisdom. She knows how to take care of her body. The Bible says she girdeth her loins with strength and strengtheneth her arms. She's into aerobics. She knows how to eat right. She knows how to exercise. She knows how to take care of herself. She doesn't let herself go. You know, some women say, well, you know, I'm already married, so why chase a streetcar after you've caught it? Well, I won't tell you, lady, you'd be very wise if you keep yourself physically right. Notice verse 18. She knows economics. She studies. She's able to stretch a dollar. The Bible says she perceiveth that her merchandise is good. Her lamp goeth not out by night. This woman is a scholar. What he's talking about here is her genuine wisdom. Then I want you to see something else. I want you to see what I'm going to call her generous welfare. Look in verses 19 and 20. She layeth her hands to the spindle. Now, boys and girls, the spindle is what they made thread with, and in that day, because they couldn't go down and buy thread in the store and cloth in the store, and her hands hold the distaff. She stretcheth out her hand to the poor. Yea, she reacheth forth her hands to the needy. Now, it's obvious as you read this that this woman, this wise woman, this maximum mom, has learned some real skills. We've already seen she's a nutritionist, she's a shopper, she knows economics, she knows investments, and now she can work with her hands. She knows how to make things with her hands. We're going to see later on they're so great that she could sell them and make money. And when she makes money with these things, then she knows how to go next door to a poor neighbor and take care of that neighbor. She is a philanthropist. She is reaching out to people in need. She's not just selfish taking care of her own. Here's a woman who knows how to minister to other people who are hurting, and what an impact that must have made on her children. Her generous welfare. She stretcheth out her hand to the poor. And then I want you to notice something else, ladies. Her grand wardrobe. Look, if you will, in verses 21 and 22. The Bible says she's not afraid of the snow for her household, for all her household are clothed with scarlet. She maketh herself coverings of tapestry. Her clothing is silk and purple. Now, don't get the idea that this is just a washerwoman. Friend, this is an elegant lady. Now, why does the Bible say in verse 21 that it speaks there of scarlet? You see that? And then it speaks of the snow. She's not afraid of the snow for her household, or all clothed with scarlet. Scarlet. Wool was about the only thing that could be dyed with scarlet. What he's saying is that here's a woman who has dressed her children warmly. She has, she's not sending them out half-dressed. They are well taken care of. But not only is she taking care of her children, she's taking care of herself. She is fashion conscious. I mean, she looks good when she steps out of the house. Tapestry and silk are on her. She knows what she's doing. Again, ladies, the Bible never ever says that because you're saved that you ought to be plain or dowdy. Not at all. Not at all. As a matter of fact, the Bible puts a premium on looking good. You know, sometimes a woman will come to me and say, you know, Pastor, I'm afraid my husband's running around on me. Well, if he is, God will judge him. But you know, sometimes you look and you say, you don't have the courage to say what you want to say. You know, he's been out there in the working world all day long, and these women are all dressed up and, you know, as they do, their hair all piled up on their head, clicking around on high heels. And he comes home and she meets him in a faded house coat and a different colored slipper on each foot. Hair done up in coat hangers. And she says, well, I'm just afraid he's running around. This lady, listen, I'm going to tell you something. That's no excuse for any man. But oh, this woman was so wise. So wise. She seemed to find time for all of these things. Her children are well-dressed. She's well-dressed. But not only notice her grand wardrobe, notice her gifted wifehood. Notice her relationship to her husband, verses 23 through 25. Her husband is known in the gates when he sitteth among the elders of the land. She maketh fine linen and selleth it and delivereth girdles unto the merchant. Strength and honor are her clothing, and she shall rejoice in time to come. Now she is to her husband a help meet. She is a completer and enhancer to her husband. The Bible says that her husband is known in the gates. Now, the gates were the place of commerce in this day. It's like her husband being known in City Hall or in the courthouse square. That's what he's talking about. Her husband is a well-known citizen, but because God here is extolling the wife and not the husband, the implication is very clear. That he is what he is because she is what she is. And I can say that without equivocation, stutter or stammer, and know I'm standing in the pulpit and know that thousands of ears are listening and know that God above is listening. I know I am what I am today, not only because of God, but because of my precious wife. I know that beyond any shadow of doubt or peradventure.
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5: How do I, as a believer in Christ Jesus, how do I tap these inexhaustible resources provided by the grace of a loving God, has my name on it, bestowed in my behalf, deposited to my account? How do I get that down here in my life? First of all, you've got to get into Christ Jesus by faith. And secondly, what you do is you just ask for it. And then, as you ask for it, if you are willing to be a good steward of the grace of God, the manifold grace of God, and walk in His Spirit, I don't mean you've got to be perfect, but I tell you this, your heart's got to be bent toward God. You see, the sign of a real saint is not that they walk in perfection, but their heart's bent toward God.
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0: 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Lift up a song to Him. 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
6: Hi, I'm Dr. Doug Weiss, and for over 40 years as a licensed psychologist, I've helped countless individuals heal from life's deepest hurts and challenges. And here on Healing Time, you won't just hear powerful testimonies, you'll be equipped with practical steps and biblical tools to walk in real, lasting freedom in Christ.
7: Welcome to Healing Time. You're about to hear from one of the most powerful prophetic voices of this generation. Now, I know this conversation will stir up the spirit inside of you and inspire you, so I want you to stay with us.
8: Well, today's guest is making a tremendous impact for the kingdom of God, using his prophetic voice to encourage and equip people all over the world, literally all over the world. He's a good friend of mine, and he's a good friend of Daystar, and I believe God is about to speak directly through him to place a special activation on your life. Welcome, my friend, Joseph Z.
9: Hey, it's good to be with you, Dr. Doug.
8: Good to be here.
9: Yes, it is.
8: I'm actually very excited about today, because on Healing Time, we want people to like get active, get off the sofa.
9: Yeah.
8: Okay, we're glad that they're on the sofa, okay, or on their phone.
9: Yes.
8: But we want them to get past that and move into the ministry of Christ Jesus. And you have a book called Demystifying the Prophetic.
9: Yes, sir.
8: Which I think is probably one of the most helpful books on anyone to pick up and realize their spiritual gift. Talk about how God gives like everybody the gift of prophecy.
9: Well, first of all, thank you for being an endorser on my book. I so appreciate that. And God does give the gift of prophecy to everyone in the body of Christ. If you have the Holy Spirit, you have the voice of God residing within you, on you, all of that. And people get this really mixed up sometimes. They think if you're prophesying, you must be a prophet, or if you—
8: And that's not true.
9: And it's not true.
8: Okay, you could be a teacher and prophesy.
9: Yes.
8: You could be an evangelist and prophesy.
9: That's right.
8: You can be a college student and prophesy. You can be a barista and prophesy.
9: You can't.
8: There's no, like, everyone can prophesy.
9: And we were talking about this earlier. It's actually better if you're in the marketplace, in the world, and using that gift to win the lost, to bring the word of the Lord to people. Prophecy, you know, 1 Corinthians 14 gets into that. And a lot of people say prophecy is only comforting, exhorting, and encouraging. Mm-hmm. Now that's correct, but it's not complete.
8: Right.
9: When you look at that, right? So generally speaking, you know, pastors like to say that it's only for edifying, comforting, and exhorting.
8: If it doesn't feel good, it's not a prophecy.
9: That's right. That's right. That's not
8: the way Jesus prophesies to me.
9: No, that's right. And you get to 1 Corinthians 14, but you see the middle of the chapter towards the end, you start to see that those who are uninformed and they don't have the knowledge of salvation. They don't have the knowledge of the Holy Spirit. They come walking into a meeting and it says, if everybody's speaking in tongues, they're going to say, have y'all lost your mind? What's going on? Mm-hmm. But if you come in and all are prophesying, it says that they fall down because the secrets of their hearts are revealed.
8: Yes.
9: And they call out and say, there must be a God. God is with you. The secrets of my heart have been revealed. But the interesting point there is that's not prophets doing that. Mm-hmm. That says if all prophesy.
8: Right.
9: So when you come into the room and you get a glaring word of knowledge, I guess you could add that to the list. Comforting, exhorting, encouraging, glaring word of knowledge, which means the body of Christ, the average church believer, can grow in the gift of prophecy to such a level that they can bring glaring word of knowledge to people where they say the secrets of my heart have been revealed. And that's not just for prophets. That is for the body of Christ,
8: everybody,
9: every believer.
8: And I think what's hard, you know, it's kind of like the whole thing, like with tongues, like you got to have faith to let tongues out of your mouth, right?
9: Correct.
8: And you have to have faith to prophesy.
9: Yes.
8: All the gifts are based on faith.
9: It is.
8: Okay, you can't lay your hands and heal somebody unless you have faith that God's going to heal them.
9: Right.
8: Okay. And so I think people feel that prophetic word inside them. So, you know, what's going on with you? I really feel like the Lord's showing me that you have a cloud or something's wrong.
9: Yes.
8: Whatever. And that's the gift of prophecy stirring up. But if you don't let it out of your mouth.
9: That's right.
8: And actually say, hey, and I don't think you need to say, thus saith the Lord. Don't be weird.
9: King James, Old English.
8: Don't be weird.
9: Thou.
8: If you're going to prophesy, do it in the regular language. Like, you know, I don't know if this is really the Lord because I'm practicing, but this is what I'm sensing.
9: That's right.
8: You know what I'm saying?
9: That's right.
8: And can people like do that at home? Can they do that in their local church? Can they do that in Sunday school?
9: Sure they can. And they can do it out in the street. They can do it in public. And there's something about vulnerability when you say, hey, you know, I'm sensing something, like you were just saying. And then you just take a moment and begin to just transparently walk that out with someone. It really helps them. You know, they feel comfortable that way. It's better to do it that way. You know, when people prophesy, many times it starts out this way. You know, like we talk about a conscience. When you first start to have like your conscience, what is right, what is wrong? I liken prophecy this way, that when you start having your conscience get stronger in an area, the more you're reading the Bible, the more you're getting in the Word of God, it's almost like that sense of right and wrong gets stronger and stronger. You see it in Hebrews chapter 5, verse 14. It starts talking about those who through reason of use exercise their senses to do what? To discern between what is good and what is evil.
8: Yes.
9: That's the foundation of hearing the voice of God, of knowing that God's talking to us.
8: Amen.
9: And that discerning or reason of use, it's talking about exercising, I believe, your five senses. What do I mean by that? It means that you take your five senses and you put them under the authority of the Word of God.
8: Yeah.
9: You put a rein on them. You begin to say, no, my five senses are not above the Word of God. They rather are beneath the Word of God. And the Word of God, by faith, comes over that. That is where discernment is birthed and it's catalyzed, right? So we build up our discernment this way.
8: So we actually know what we shouldn't look at. We know what we shouldn't say. We know what we shouldn't listen to.
9: That's
8: we know what we shouldn't touch.
9: And you know what to do, what not to do. But from that position, when you build that foundation, what's going to begin to happen is then the voice of God, which is the Holy Spirit working in you, begins to get stronger and stronger. The more you train and exercise those senses,
8: absolutely,
9: by faith to the Word of God, the more you're going to hear, see, and say. And then people say, well, how do I prophesy? By practicing.
8: Yeah.
9: You simply step out. You were just saying it. When somebody's standing in front of you or you get a sense about them, just be honest, be transparent. Say, you know, I have a sense. Can I share something with you?
8: Sure.
9: I might not be accurate. I might be wrong, but let me just, can I share something that I'm feeling for you?
8: Right.
9: And when you step into that space, most people will say, even if they're a heathen, they'll say, sure, Tell me what you're sensing. Mm-hmm. And when you begin to do that, that is you beginning to practice that. And faith and the gifts are like a muscle.
8: Yes.
9: When you exercise them, they get stronger and stronger. And another thing that really works is when you're around a spirit-filled environment. If you want the gift of prophecy to grow, a lot of it is caught more than even taught. Mm-hmm. And one of the words in the Greek for prophet or to prophesy means act like a prophet. Mm. That's just one of the connotations of the word prophecy. Mm. Act like a prophet. It doesn't mean you are a prophet.
8: Right.
9: But it means that you see that demonstrated, so then that gift jumps up in you. And it's an interesting thing, but when you start to act that way and start to move in that space by faith to help someone else.
8: Yes, that's really
9: not
8: important.
9: Selfish motivation, help someone else, and you begin to minister to them, and ultimately the goal is to bring them to a closer walk with Jesus, to bring them to the Lordship of Jesus. And a lot of people get into this. There's been a lot of prophetic mania. I like to call it a mania.
8: Well, I think with the internet too, there's self-appointed prophets, and if someone is self-appointed, don't even listen to them. If you're on YouTube, don't listen to self-appointed prophets.
9: That's right.
8: If they don't have a pastor, if they're not under authority, they're not a prophet.
9: Amen.
8: They're reckless. They might have a gift, but that doesn't mean they have the office, because people want to be in the office of a prophet. They want to be the final word of God. They want to be the Elijah. And you got a great new book called The Spirit of Elijah. They want to be that guy who's known globally for prophesying to presidents.
9: Right.
8: Instead, be the person who prophesies in Sunday school. Be the person who has a word for the people that are in the choir. Be the person who has a word for just people in your day-to-day walk. You know what I'm saying?
9: Absolutely.
8: Because I don't tell people when I'm prophesying to them.
9: I know that.
8: You know, I'll prophesy all the time, and I'll prophesy to people, and they get... Sometimes they get spanking, sometimes they get encouraged, sometimes they get lifted up, most times they get called up.
9: Yes.
8: Like, you are not where you're supposed to be, you're supposed to be here.
9: That's right.
8: Act like that and stop acting like that. But I don't go, thus saith the Lord.
9: Right.
8: I don't need to.
9: No.
8: Because they know it's a word from God.
9: That's right.
8: Because they go, oh my gosh, like, you know, I just heard the voice of the Lord, right? And so you don't have to like be weird about it. And so, let's delineate real quick.
9: Okay.
8: People get confused about this. So there's the gift of prophecy, there's the ministry of prophecy, and then there's the office of prophets.
9: Yes.
8: So walk through 1, 2, 3 on that, just for education. And this is in the book, Demystifying the Prophetic. And get this, this will really help you. And we'll talk about Joseph's new book in just a few minutes. But this is powerful. You can do this as a group, okay? You all have the gift. Imagine if people actually did this.
9: Oh my goodness.
8: You got in a group and you did your cell group, and this is the book you studied, and you all start prophesying to each other. I know that works because I've done it, and it's fun.
9: Well, you know, a lot of people may or may not know this about you, but you know, you actually oversaw prophecy at church, mm-hmm. you know, years ago, and you actually would train people, you'd govern that, help people develop in that gift.
8: I think it was fun.
9: I think that's awesome.
8: It was fun because they would come in with their dreams or their visions or sometimes a scripture and say, I really feel this is for the church. And we would, as a group, make that decision. I mean, ultimately, I had the authority, but the group would make decisions, go, no, I don't think that's for the church. I think that's really for maybe you, or maybe that's for something else. And it gave prophecy a legitimacy in the church. Mm-hmm. When someone say, you know what, that's really for the church. I want you on Sunday morning, I'm going to tell pastor, I want you to stand up and I want you to give that word. Mm-hmm. And it gave these prophets in training the kind of the gumption to go, okay, that was from God, you know? And they were able to do that and say, okay, you're Sunday, you're there. No, we don't have a word this week, we're good. And they weren't allowed to just stand up in the service and prophesy.
9: Amen.
8: That was out of order.
9: Yes.
8: They had to prophesy in the group.
9: Yes.
8: And then the group decided if they prophesied in church.
9: Boy, is that missing.
8: And that
9: so
8: kept
9: much.
8: The whole thing in order.
9: Yep.
8: So when the church heard a prophecy, it was already cleared through the prophets.
9: Mm.
8: But let's walk through what we talked about, the gift, the ministry, and the office.
9: The gift, the ministry. I like also the acronym for prophets in training. It's the PIT. You put them in the PIT, right?
8: Right.
9: Anyway, but when you're talking about the gift, the ministry, and the office, the gift of prophecy is, you know, it's twofold. You can develop into it when you're born again. Mm. Sometimes, and not often, but sometimes people are born with a raw gift.
8: Mm, right.
9: And that's something I teach on and I work through, because you'll see people that are born with a raw gift that's kind of in their DNA. You know,
8: yeah.
9: Paul said to Timothy, you know, the same faith that was in your grandmother Lois, your mother Eunice, all this is in you. In other words, it was a generational thing that came down.
8: Yeah.
9: He had their generational faith in him, that gift of faith.
8: Yeah.
9: You see that with prophecy. You see it in Amos chapter 7, right? You see Amos comes out and says, I was not the son of a prophet, nor was I a prophet.
8: Right.
9: But then God spoke to me. But he sets the precedent.
8: Right.
9: He said, I didn't come from this in my genealogy, which means some people might come from it in their genealogy.
7: Yeah, yeah, yeah.
9: You know, when I was younger, Dr. Doug, at 9 years old, I started hearing the voice of God, didn't know what it was.
7: Right.
9: And a lot of people are like that. So you can have a gift when you're born, and then you got to develop into it. And if you don't get born again, that gift can get manufactured or mechanized for darkness.
7: Yeah, absolutely.
9: And I'm not saying it's prophecy you're using. I'm just saying that unction that's in you goes into darkness. That's where we get psychic activity, crazy stuff. But then the other side of the gift is something that says that the Bible tells us clearly we are to eagerly desire spiritual gifts, especially that we might prophesy.
7: Right.
9: So the gift of prophecy, the very foundation of it, is found in the desire to do it. Mm-hmm. You start seeing it by demonstration, you walk in it. Now, every believer can develop that gift. The gift is just that. Mm-hmm. It's a gift that God gives the body of Christ, and everybody can prophesy.
7: And I think some people will, like, if you just start really praying for somebody, God will start sharing wisdom with you about that person.
9: He will.
7: You know, and that's one of the ways you can exercise in private, but keep going.
9: The second one, when you get into not just the gift of prophecy, now you get into the ministry of prophecy. When we're talking about the ministry of it, that to me is someone that's getting more tenured. Mm-hmm. That's somebody like you're talking about, has gone through prophets in training.
7: They've been beat up.
9: They've been beat up. Oh, they've been beat up.
7: Because you make mistakes.
9: You do.
7: You know, and God humbles you.
9: He does.
7: And sometimes you get in your flesh because you're wanting to push into the next level. And God's like, you're not there yet, but go ahead and learn by getting bruised.
9: And a lot of people say that if you're a prophet or if there's prophetic ministry going on, if it's really from God, you're never going to miss it. It's going to be on. Any prophet that prophesies, if they miss it, they were never from God. Well, that's an Old Testament model.
7: Yeah, yeah, yeah.
9: But in the New Testament, we even see Agabus. Agabus prophesied to Paul. You know, he said to Paul, you're going to be bound by the Jews. Mm-hmm. You're going into this place, you're going to be bound, Paul. And when he went in, the Romans captured him and bound him. Mm-hmm. So you might say, well, what happened there? Agabus gave the right word, but the interpretation of it was a little bit not on point. Mm-hmm. Even though the whole general word was right, he still got a minute detail off. Mm-hmm. Now, if we're going to really hold people to that standard today in the New Testament, we got to recognize something, that we're not in the Old Testament, we're in the New. Mm-hmm. And so even Agabus said, you'll be bound by the Jews, but he was bound by the Romans. Mm-hmm. And so from that, we just have to look at it and say, okay, today it's no longer what it was in the Old Testament. Now all the believers have the Spirit of God in us, and we are all to discern these things. So prophecy is not the same as it was in the Old Testament. We have a different covenant that we're under today. Mm-hmm. So you see Agabus giving that example, but so when you look at the ministry of prophecy, that comes through people that are trained, trusted, tenured, mm-hmm. and then they can begin to be released in a ministerial setting, in a church, in a local church government, and it really helps people operate.
7: And in that phase, they'll tend to expand a little bit, like geographically. It might be like a whole city acknowledges them, or a region kind of sees them, or a stream of the body of Christ acknowledges them. So they start to, I see people in the prophetic ministry, they start to expand a little bit.
9: Yes.
7: And now they move, then talk about the office, because that's different. Because that's the only thing really the Old Testament highlights is the office.
9: Because
7: they would have schools of prophets under them.
9: Big time.
7: So they were all office holders.
9: They were.
7: And God had them first prophesy to Jerusalem and Judea,
9: then
7: the surrounding nations, and then to the other leaders around the world.
9: Yes.
7: I said, this is a prophetic development.
9: It sure is.
7: And we can see that in Scripture. But go ahead, talk about the office phase, because that's where I think people get off. They go, well, they were all office prophets. They weren't gift and ministry. They had the gift and ministry, but they were all established in the office, and they were all pretty beat up. I mean, some of them, you don't want to spend, be in a pit for, how long Jeremiah was in a pit.
9: Oh.
7: Right? You don't want to be going through. Good. So talk about the office place, because we definitely need those in the body of Christ. Just like we need the office of evangelists more than ever.
9: We do.
7: We need the office of pastors, and there's pastors, like we had, and then there's we need teachers. We need people who really study the Hebrew and the Greek and teach us what we need to know to be able to do ministry better. But go ahead, go into the office.
9: The simple difference between gifting and office, and we can unpack it more, but the simple difference is this. You have the gift of prophecy that all the people can prophesy, but that is not the office of the prophet.
7: Right.
9: So people ask the question, well, if I prophesy, am I a prophet? The answer is no.
7: Right.
9: But what is the difference? Well, Ephesians 4, 11 and 12, it gets into that the fivefold ministry is given to edify and equip the body.
7: Right.
9: So here is the understanding. The office of the prophet is simply this, a responsibility that God places on a gift of prophecy to lead in the body, and they have an anointing for a certain segment of the body of Christ, or like you said, that they have first in Judea, then Samaria, then the uttermost parts of the earth. They have these different realms of authority that God puts them in, and you can grow into those as God wills it. But the office of the prophet is that. It's a responsibility given to you by God, and yes, it involves prophecy, but really it's for edifying and equipping the body.

0: really go through it. Mm. And this is something that took me my whole life to write.
1: Sure.
0: I spent a lot of time with this. You know what I'm talking about.
1: Well,
0: talking
1: the office of prophet is usually 20 to 30 years.
0: Yes.
1: It doesn't come, and you're not born with it.
0: No.
1: You got to get a lot of scars before you're actually in that place.
0: Yep.
1: Okay, and that doesn't mean you don't prophesy all along. I mean, because I remember going to a prophetic training, and the guy's like, you know, it was funny. He's like, okay, they gave a list of all the names. He said, now tomorrow, I want you guys to come in, and I want you to prophesy to one another. So I went in prayer, and I had a prophetic word for every single person, all 30 of them.
0: Yeah.
1: And then other people were giving their words, and they were right. And I was like, wow, that's really cool.
0: It's amazing.
1: Well, I didn't have to do 30 words. You know, but
0: right.
1: But that intercession sometimes will give you a release of information from the Lord.
0: Yes.
1: You know, and that's a good thing. So they can do this in there. And they can also go to Starbucks and do it. Like they
0: absolutely.
1: You know, let's go prophesy.
0: Yeah, you do it all the time.
1: Let's go down the street and prophesy.
0: Doug, you're such an evangelist. You move prophetically like that, and then you win people to Jesus. And that's the ultimate end of prophecy. Mm-hmm. The ultimate end is Revelation 19, verse 10. The testimony of Jesus is the spirit of prophecy. Or we can say the spirit of prophecy brings testimony to Jesus.
1: Yes. Day to day, just kind of praying for people and being able to walk in the spirit of humility.
0: Mm-hmm.
1: That says, hey, you know, I'm just really, I got this unction for you.
0: And yes.
1: Look, can I just share it with you?
0: Yes.
1: And then let God do what he does.
0: Yep. You start there and then you home in on what God's called somebody to do. Mm-hmm. You know, when you're learning about gifting though, and you're learning where you're at, this is one of the things that we train people. There's four different flows of prophecy, four different types of prophet, four different types of prophetic ministry that's available to everybody.
1: Sure that.
0: And it's very quick. It's Rowe, Navi, Cheza, and Chozi. These are
1: memorize
0: Hebrew words.
1: That.
0: Yeah, real quick, write that down. But it's in the book. You can. It's
1: make it in English.
0: Yeah, 1 Samuel. So Rowe is a visionary.
1: Yeah.
0: It's an unction. Yes, it's to foretell, forthtell, but it also means to, you know, to lead. You have an unction, heuristic understanding to say, I'm going somewhere by this gut instinct.
1: Yeah.
0: A lot of CEOs have that.
1: Yeah, a lot of entrepreneurs have that.
0: Yep. Navi. Navi is the one that is an inspirational gift. So you see preachers get in the pulpit, they put notes down and say,
1: it's a sermon they didn't preach.
0: That's right.
1: They didn't write.
0: I prepared this all night. I'm not preaching that right now. Right. They have an unction. It's a bubbling up on the spot. Navi. Yes. It's a that and it means to herald and declare something.
1: Yes.
0: The third one, Cheza, this is where it means to gaze. You know, I don't mean to be spooky saying that, but that's what the Hebrew says. It means that you look intently, and it was Elisha that looked at the king's servant and gazed at him, and he went into a stare with him until the man became uncomfortable, and Elisha bursts into tears and says, I see what you're gonna do. Mm. You know, you're basically innuendoing, you're gonna kill your master, you're gonna do these things and do terrible things to Israel. He said, no, I'm not. That very night he did it. But Elisha was staring at him till he went into a gaze and saw into that. That is really, in the New Testament equivalent, it's word of knowledge.
1: Yeah.
0: The fourth one is the scariest one. It's chose, and it means in the Hebrew or in the Greek connotation of that, it means to lean forward and peer into the distance. Mm-hmm. It means you're seeing the future.
1: Yeah.
0: So all these gifts cannot just be, how can I say, you don't just do them.
1: Right.
0: You can't just make them happen. Word of knowledge, you can. Mm-hmm. Word of knowledge, if you under the unction of the Holy Spirit, you can look at somebody and begin to get a word for them.
1: Yeah.
0: All the other ones, they come by the leading of the Spirit.
1: Amen.
0: Especially looking into the future.
1: Yeah.
0: Only God can do that for you. You get caught up in a trance, you get caught into something. But to really find where you are on this spectrum, I call it a prophetic spectrum,
1: right,
0: is you've got to spend time reading the Bible until it talks back to you with faith. You got to spend time with other like-minded voices and prophetic people and good Bible teaching, healthy Bible teaching. You spend time doing that and then praying in the Spirit.
1: Amen.
0: You pray in the Spirit by the hour. And if you read the Bible, you pray in the Spirit, you're a worshiper, you're spending time in that environment, whatever gift is in you is going to come.
1: I've gotten a lot of book titles doing that.
0: I bet you have.
1: Okay.
0: Like 50 plus books, right, Dr. Doug?
1: So we'll be right back. We've been talking about demystifying the prophetic, get the book, get the manual, prophesy to one another. When we come back, here at Healing Time, we want you to do ministry. So do this. It'll really change your life. When we come back, we're going to talk about the spirit of Elijah. So stay with us.
2: 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We would love to hear how this show is impacting your life. So make sure to leave a comment, share with friends and family, and let's reach even more people on their journey to healing and restoration.
1: I really hope you're enjoying this conversation.

0: conversation about the prophetic. I really encourage you, practice, play with it, have fun with it. Now, Joseph, you got a new book, The Spirit of Elijah.
1: Yes.
0: Expose the truth, embrace God's power, break the Antichrist spirit. This is more of a book for the now.
1: It is.
0: So talk about this.
1: It's a now word. Well, you know, we recognize Jezebel, Ahab, all that. This is not just another Jezebel book.
0: Right.
1: But it's really about the fact that when darkness continues to sow in the land, mm-hmm. and it sows and sows and sows, eventually it's going to reap. And when darkness reaps, it reaps a reformer. Mm-hmm. It reaps a reformer. In the case of Jezebel and Ahab, they reaped Elijah. They couldn't control him.
0: Sure.
1: They didn't know what to do with him. He came like a bolt of lightning to the land.
0: Egypt reaped Moses.
1: They sure did.
0: Right.
1: And in this generation, in this culture, the thing that intrigued me, Dr. Doug, is the Bible says that God's going to send the spirit of Elijah and it'll turn the hearts of the fathers to the children of the fathers. And that just intrigued me. What does that mean? What does that look like? Well, if we don't see that happen in a generational way, and it takes a prophetic voice to do that corporately, if we don't see that, the land comes and gets a curse. Mm-hmm. And so if we stand up and do this, I believe the spirit of Elijah ushered the first coming of Jesus through John the Baptist. And now we're in the New Testament. He who is least in the kingdom is greater than John the Baptist.
0: Right.
1: I believe now the corporate body of Christ is ushering the second coming of Jesus with that same spirit of Elijah. And when we do this, it's going to confront the spirit of the age. It's going to confront the spirit of Antichrist. Mm-hmm. It's going to usher in reformation. What does reformation mean? Well, that's when you go beyond revival and you actually see cultural impact. Not everybody in the whole world is going to get born again. We want that.
0: Right.
1: But at the end, we're going to win as many as we can, but we're going to leave a mark on society that, for example, in America, just let's take America, if we're going to see reformation, what that looks like, America would return to its constitutional republic.
0: Right.
1: In other words, it would come back to its original purpose. The spirit of Elijah comes to bring a change to the land.
0: Amen.
1: To turn the hearts of the fathers to the children, vice versa, bring healing. It brings a sons of Issachar anointing, and then it beast-proofs your future. Mm-hmm. In other words, people that are saying the Antichrist is coming, the spirit of Antichrist. Galatians 1:4, you know what it says? It says, it's the will of God that we be delivered from this present evil age. And the spirit of Elijah comes and says, you're going to be not only delivered, but you're going to deliver others Amen. In the middle of a dark and crooked generation.
0: Amen. And I think we're seeing that in the States and other parts of the world, where we're seeing some political reformation, we're seeing societal reformation. My concern is that we need to see revival.
1: Yes.
0: Repent.
1: Repent.
0: For the kingdom of God is at hand.
1: Oh.
0: And when we see that not only in the church, because he was teaching Jews to repent.
1: He was.
0: Come on now.
1: Very good, Dr. Doug.
0: He was teaching Jews to repent.
1: He was.
0: And be baptized. Mm. And so I think there's a place in the body of Christ for us to repent back to the Lord.
1: Yes.
0: And to evangelize and bring people to repentance. And this book, The Spirit of Elijah, it's a great read. You're going to love it. And it's going to help you walk through some of that. Well, I know that some of you, you're on social media and we love you. You can go to us at Dr. Doug Weiss and subscribe to our YouTube channels at Dr. Doug Weiss and at Healing Time Ministries. You can also listen to the new Dr. Doug Weiss podcast. And this show will be on that podcast, available on all major platforms, and share these episodes with your friends and family. You know, Joseph, I just want to say God has really raised you up. I've seen him mature you in the last 10 years amazingly, and I'm really blessed at what you're doing in the body of Christ. I know we're going to see you again and again and again.
1: Thank
0: as
1: you, Dr.
0: God uses you. Be encouraged, okay? You have this gift. Practice with your kids. Speak life into them. Practice with your spouse. Speak life into them. Practice with people around you. The gift of prophecy is not weird. It's that thing that tells you something that you need to tell somebody. So go tell somebody about Jesus. You know we love you. We're excited about you. And we will see you again. I hope you're enjoying today's episode. But before we finish, I want to tell you about Jesus and how simple it is to make the most important decision of your life. If you've walked away from him, or you've never made him Lord of your life, you can do that right now. Just repeat this prayer with me out loud. Say, Jesus, forgive me of my sins. I repent. 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In Jesus' name, amen. 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Listen, we love you. Welcome home. It's one thing to hear the voice of God. It's another thing to actually obey the voice of God. 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
5: Hello and welcome to Joni Table Talk, the show where we bring you real conversations that matter. I'm your host, Joni Lamb. Join us as we explore unforgettable testimonies, tackle hard-hitting topics, and uncover the truth that transforms lives with authenticity, biblical wisdom, and a heart for transformation. So pull up a chair, join us around the table, and let's dive right in. Well, if you don't know, cheating is shockingly common in today's culture, with more than half of men and women admitting that they've committed an act of infidelity during a relationship. The question is, why? Why do people, including Christians, find themselves committing acts that they never thought were possible? Well, today's guest is here to share more. But before we get to that, join me around the table is my husband, Dr. Doug Weiss, who happens to be a psychologist. And this is a subject you deal with Absolutely. Quite often and have with over 30 years.
0: Yes, ma'am. And happy to be here at Joni Table Talk.
5: Well, I'm glad to have you here. Thanks for your insight.
0: Thank you.
5: You seem so far away.
0: It won't last, baby.
5: That's why we kept him over there, because I would get distracted. Dorothy Newton, you take care of him over there, okay?
6: I will. Just keep you cool.
7: Are you uncomfortable yet, Dorothy?
8: He's okay.
5: So, Naomi, this is something that you've talked about, you've written about, that you experienced.
6: Absolutely.
5: And it was very traumatic in your life.
6: Very traumatic. And you know what? You can never not learn enough. You know, there's a lot of knowledge and wisdom at the table, and it's going to be an exciting show.
5: Mm-hmm. Yeah. Anna Kendall? This is something you've talked about as
8: Absolutely.
5: Well before you came to know the Lord.
8: That's right. That's right.
5: You were married and...
8: And I was unfaithful.
5: Mm-hmm. And God healed your marriage?
8: He healed the marriage.
5: And
8: he
5: now
8: healed
5: how
8: me.
5: Many years later?
8: Well, we're about to experience our 60th wedding anniversary.
5: Can you believe
8: so
5: that?
8: So I've been married longer than most of you have been alive.
0: One of us.
8: That's true, one of them. Maybe two.
5: That's
7: so mean.
5: I love that. That would be me. But anyway, let's go on. Kendra Kelly Dean, how are you?
9: I'm great. This is fun having him on the show.
5: I know. Yes. It will be fun.
9: I was very relieved. I looked at the show notes and I was like, ooh. And they said, oh, no, Dr. Doug's coming. I was like, oh, good. He can ask that question.
5: He probably will.
9: Oh, he will.
5: And
9: it's
5: sure.
9: great. That's why he's always been one of my favorites.
5: Yeah,
9: it's going to be
5: great. Cindy Murdock. This is important. I mean, something you experienced early on.
10: It is very important, and it's sad that sometimes it's not restored because of infidelity and the ripple effect that goes on through life. It just, there is no stopping of the ripple effect that infidelity can have on a family.
11: I know that you're a person who tried to save your marriage. Yes. And we'll talk about you know, decisions that people make, but I will say the end of your story is you remarried.
10: I remarried a handsome prince.
11: And you've been married now for...
10: We'll be 17 years.
11: 17?
8: That is amazing.
11: So I don't know what your story is. I don't know where you are, you know, the barometer here today, but I want you to stay tuned and listen because I really believe that it can help you and be a blessing. Well, he's a pastor entrepreneur, and today he's here to share insights from his book, Side Chickology, Why Men and Women Cheat. Please welcome Pastor Keith Battle. Oh, I like that music.
12: Well, yeah.
11: Kind of like swelling there.
12: Nice.
11: Welcome.
12: This seat is hot.
11: I'm telling you, it's hot. But you got on the right color for the table.
12: Yes. I know. I feel really connected.
11: Right. We're so glad you're here today.
12: Thanks for having me.
11: Well, you know, the number of men and women who admit to committing infidelity is on the rise, even among believers. And what can we do to protect ourselves and our spouses from becoming another statistic? Keith Battle is author of Side Chickology. Of course, he's here to help us understand the why behind infidelity and how to find healing if you've already experienced it. So, Pastor, tell us a little bit about why you wrote this book, and is there anything personal attached to it?
12: Oh, yeah, absolutely. My own personal experience with crossing a line. And I want to clarify, there are levels of infidelity. Mm-hmm. And I think people don't include themselves in the category of being unfaithful.
11: So I mean like emotional?
12: Absolutely, verbal. Anything you can't do in front of your spouse, mm-hmm. anything you're hiding is cheating. Mm-hmm. If it's on your phone, you're cheating, right? Mm-hmm. So to me, there are levels of infidelity long before there's intercourse.
11: Yeah, of course we've got, Dr. Doug Weiss.
12: Know him, yes.
11: Well, and of course, I know you have helped thousands of couples. What are some of the early signs that really, like, cross the line, kind of those hidden things?
13: Let me talk about two
11: that
13: are proactive and then those that are more withholding, okay? Because the withholder is creating an environment as well. Mm-hmm. Okay. So you have the person who's, you know, going online or going on Facebook, having inappropriate conversations, flirting with the waitresses, the coffee barista. Those are real obvious, like, hey, they're contributing to a future demise and a future infidelity. Mm-hmm. As well is the man or woman who's not initiating romance, not making them feel like a king and queen.
12: Mm-hmm. Yeah.
11: Yeah.
12: So good.
13: They are so much sowing the same seeds of infidelity.
12: Yes.
13: As the person who is actively doing what we would call stupid things.
11: Mm-hmm. Yeah.
13: Okay. Because a woman in the scripture says a foolish woman tears down her own house.
11: Yeah.
13: Mm. Right? And so it's both and, isn't it, Pastor Keith?
12: Absolutely.
13: Right.
12: Absolutely.
11: Well, so one of the things you talk about, Pastor, in your book is that you have met with so many couples, even since you and your wife went through what you went through, like over 12 years ago. Mm-hmm. You've helped so many couples as a result, even of what you went through. Mm-hmm. And one of the things that you noticed early on is there are certain things you can look for that tell you, okay, this could be trouble. We don't think so much about like the things that we did when we were dating mm-hmm. or when we were falling in love and the time that we took for one another and how some of that stops after marriage, right?
12: Absolutely. It's like we hit a finish line, and when they finish throwing the rice and the engagement mm-hmm. is over, we kind of, for a man, that's another accomplishment. Mm-hmm. I got my wife. I got my career. Now I want to start my business. Now I want to get in shape. Mm-hmm. But the
11: level
12: of focus.
11: Want to start the family.
12: Yeah, I want to start
11: kids.
12: A family.
11: Yeah.
12: Which kids can be a huge weight on a marriage.
11: Sure. Yeah.
12: People think I don't like children. I don't like them. I know how they impact marriages.
11: Mm-hmm. Mm-hmm. Yeah.
12: Because you can't get somebody to mother your child or father your child. You have to be that for the child. Right. And the child won't survive without your love and energy.
11: Mm-hmm. And that's important, right?
12: Absolutely.
11: But if your marriage suffers as a result of you giving all of that to the child instead of your spouse, then you're going to have somebody looking in other direction.
12: Mm-hmm. You have somebody looking in other directions and they feel guilty about it because they're like, why are you acting like that? You know, I'm too tired, mm-hmm. right? But his knees are still there. Her knees are still there. Right. But, you know, most people who act out want to have those relationships within the marriage. Mm-hmm. They're not, people don't get married to be unfaithful.
8: Right.
12: People get married because they expect this relationship to be the context in which their emotional and physical and sexual needs are met.
8: So
12: and when what happens, as Dr. Doug just said, when people don't prioritize it and withdraw it, they set the person up to be in a vulnerable position.
11: And you think about even people in ministry or ministers are kind of held like to a higher standard, but they're also kind of idolized at times. And and that door can open for women in the congregation or vice versa. But you talk about a relational ADD. What is that?
12: Yeah, so, with all due respect for mental health, attention deficit disorder is a real thing.
11: Right.
12: I call it relational ADD because there's a deficit of attention in the relationship. And it causes a relationship to suffer and to atrophy, and people need intervention. And you have to make it systemic, first of all. Like, we gotta make sure we're doing things on a regular basis, like dating, like the three dailies that you taught us, like affirming each other, making it a regular part of the relationship, sexual intimacy. Like, but it has to be done in a way that the person really feels like, this is where I wanna be. Mm-hmm. I enjoy these times with you. And when that stuff starts becoming less and less prioritized, there's an attention deficit. And when you say about church leaders or business leaders, there's always somebody in the organization that's willing to do what the wife or the husband is not willing to do.
8: Yeah,
11: so true. Now, I know, Anna, you and Fred have worked with couples for years as well.
8: Yes.
11: Does this sound familiar?
8: Oh, it does. And one of the things that Doug said, when one spouse withdraws and the other one is not getting attention, often what happens is somebody else starts making that spouse feel better about himself or herself than the mate does.
12: Absolutely.
8: Let's say the mate is withdrawing and someone now makes you just feel so good about yourself.
12: Yeah.
8: And that's when you are so vulnerable to enter in, I think.
11: What are some of the early signs? Like when couples come in, you said, I can just about always tell if there's going to be an issue.
12: Yeah. I want to go back to that point she just made, because here's another strange thing. And I don't know if you agree with this, Dr. Doug. Sometimes the affair allows the marriage to last longer.
8: That's true.
12: Because now the person has an outlet that allows them to survive this boring marriage.
8: Yes. Okay.
12: So they go over here and get their fix, and they have this relationship, and they turn the marriage into a business.
8: Yeah.
12: So we watch the kids together. We keep it functioning. Mm-hmm. But they get high somewhere else with someone else.
8: So true.
12: And I think that's another point. You'd be surprised at how many marriages are coexisting with this other world going on at the same time.
11: Yeah, well, what happens to the brain when you break covenant?
13: Well, once you start neurologically attaching to two different men or two different women, you know, the scripture talks about a double-minded man being unstable in all his ways.
8: Mm-hmm. Yes. Mm-hmm.
13: The finances get out of control. Your time management gets out of control. You don't feel like you're growing in your life's calling. A lot of things can happen. And I think that, you know, sometimes when the fantasy crashes, that's when God can do resurrection life.
8: Mm-hmm.
13: You know, that's when they have to reevaluate, who am I in the marriage? And what happens is when we get married, they pronounce you as husband and wife, and he goes into his role. I got to provide you money and this, and I got to clean it. I got this, and then we measure ourselves by a role instead of our relationship.
12: Yeah, that's so good.
13: You know,
12: so good.
13: And then the relationship starts to fail.
11: What are the dailies like? You mentioned dailies. People are like, "What are you talking about? What dailies?" This is something we started doing when we were dating.
13: Oh yeah.
11: And so this is really, really important. It sounds so simple.
13: Why don't you explain it? You've been doing it every day.
11: Two feelings. Mm-hmm. We do, and they can't be about each other.
13: Right. Yes.
11: Like, you know, I felt really rested today when I woke up because I got plenty of sleep, or I felt very frustrated. Something happened at work, or it's just a feeling you have, and it evokes conversation. And then you do two appreciations about that person. Mm-hmm. And then what we do,
13: we pray,
11: is we both pray, and then we read a chapter of the Bible every day, because the Word of God is powerful in covenant, right?
12: Yeah.
11: And there, it, you know, it's not just a husband and wife. It's what is marriage? It's a husband and wife and another
13: person.
11: Well,
13: it's God, a husband and a wife. God creates marriage and God sustains it.
8: Yeah.
13: But if we have the disciplines of intimacy, we get the results of intimacy.
12: Mm-hmm.
13: If we forfeit those disciplines of intimacy, you know this, you've seen couples, they've forsaken the disciplines of intimacy and they wonder how they fell out of love. They fell out of discipline. They never fell out of love.
8: That's good.
12: Yeah.
13: I've worked with thousands of couples. You didn't fall out of love, you wouldn't be in my office.
12: Mm.
8: Right.
13: What you fell out of was discipline.
12: Mm.
13: What you have is a lazy relationship that fell.
12: That's good.
8: Wow.
13: Okay.
8: Let's
13: get it back in order. And I've seen thousands of couples restored.
12: Yeah.
13: In there, and they're better. Yes. Because now they have the disciplines to sustain the
11: standard. Yeah. They're on the other side of it. I was going to say, as you're sitting here, you're in a good marriage.
9: Yes.
11: You both pastor church, got two girls.
9: Yeah.
11: But does this kind of even invigorate you to the point that, hey, I really need to pay attention to Dusty.
9: Oh, absolutely.
11: And I need to, you know, not let the things of this world and the church and business and busy take away from our relationship. Because I remember when y'all were dating, you were all Google-eyed about that boy. I mean, talking about
9: him. Yes. And that's the thing. And we have these conversations regularly, which I think is important to have. Mm-hmm. But we remind ourselves, hey, the kids are going to grow up one day. And it's just going to be me and you, boo. Mm-hmm. And you talk about something in your book that I think is so good. Mm. And it's the man cave theory.
12: Oh, boy.
9: And I was reading that. I was like, what? This makes much sense. Will you talk about that and what can happen?
12: You're
9: going to
12: get me in trouble. No, you're right. So when a man can't escape in the relationship and he doesn't feel safe, he creates a space in the house. And it's a place where he can go. Mm-hmm. He's not judged. He can watch football, he plays video games, whatever he's doing down there. But it becomes the place of a lot of dark secrets. Because it's a place where he begins to act out, too. Mm. I'm not saying every man, but the man cave has a lot of secrets, and it's a place where a lot of dark things happen. But it's an attempt to escape the disappointment of the relationship.
11: Oh, wow. How would you respond to that, Doug?
13: Well, I think women do it too. Mm-hmm. The children, volunteering, the house being excessively clean.
11: Church responsibilities. Mm-hmm.
13: You know, shopping. Mm-hmm. They have ways to escape when their emotional needs are not being met. Mm-hmm. Because women are aroused by emotional proximity. If a man's not sharing his feelings, not sharing his dreams, he's not trusting you with what's going on with him, then you start feeling different, don't you?
9: Yeah.
13: And then so you talk to your girlfriends, and you're on the phone, and you're on social media.
9: That's true.
13: And so
12: that's it.
9: It's true.
13: We have a location. They do it differently.
12: Yeah.
13: You know, but those are so symptoms of we're in pain.
9: Yeah.
13: You know.
9: Yeah.
8: But either of those can be from the need to withdraw, and maybe sometimes withdrawing is punishment.
12: Yeah. If I'm withdrawing from you, I'm intentionally avoiding you. Mm-hmm. I might be hurting you, and like. Letting you know that I'm hurting.
13: Mm-hmm.
8: You know, one of the things that we learned long ago, which I know you all know, but the three of the symptoms of a marriage that's in trouble is criticalness, contemptuousness, and withdrawal. And when it's contemptuousness, criticism is, I don't like what you're doing. Contemptuousness is, I don't like you. And then the withdrawal. And so all kinds of problems come in from there. So I could see the man cave or the woman shopping and girlfriends. Mm-hmm. It's a means of withdrawing.
11: Yeah. Well, you know, Dorothy, you experienced infidelity and actually tried to work through your marriage. But if you have a spouse at that point in time that's not willing to repent or to change, you really had no choice, right?
6: Right.
11: So talk a little bit about that, because there's a lot of people watching that.
13: A lot of trauma with this. Yes. Go ahead, Dorothy.
6: Yes. You know, I was in an abusive marriage, physically, mentally, emotionally. And, you know, it's sad to say, but I tried. I stayed in it.
7: And
6: you
7: was a professional football player.
6: Professional football player during the 3 Super Bowl wins with the Dallas Cowboys. Mm. So anybody that knows sports, that's the height of your career. Mm-hmm. You know, and I chose not to broadcast my husband's sins at that time, thinking about him while I suffered in silence. Mm-hmm. And so it was a very traumatic experience. But, you know, I've learned, sitting at this table, I've learned so much. And especially, and it's like I continue to learn. But I believe that a lot of times people forget about the little things like, you know, can I have the passcode for your phone?
9: Yeah.
6: You know, can I see, you know, this, or can I see the bank account? Or it's just the little things that, you know, it's
9: secret.
6: Easy to overlook because you're in love and, you know, you don't share as
11: those
6: much
11: are really
6: as you
11: big
6: should.
11: Things,
13: those
11: aren't
13: are
11: they?
13: Big things. There are two things on that. One is what you protect is what you love.
6: Oh, that's good.
13: Okay, that's so if good. the phone is more important than the spouse, then we got a problem.
9: Yeah. Mm-hmm. Okay.
13: The bank account. Yeah. But the other thing, Dorothy, is that partner betrayal trauma is real. I've done a lot of research on this. The PTSD symptoms are real.
9: Yes.
13: The depression symptoms are real.
9: Mm-hmm.
13: The hero-ness of a man or woman taking that bullet out who was shot by their spouse and embracing them at the same time mm-hmm. is one of the most courageous things I've ever seen in my life. Mm-hmm. You know, and for those that are out there, you know, we know that they're in pain. There's yes. millions of men and women who go through this, and they go through it quietly instead of sharing it with their pastors or counselors mm-hmm. or moving and getting help.
11: Yeah. Do you think that that healing started coming for you when you were able to shed the light on it and talk about it and allow your yes. heart to heal? Is that important?
13: Mm-hmm. Yeah, so many men and women, this happens and no one knows.
14: Right.
13: Yeah. And that is, we do not heal in that way. It says, confess your faults one to another so you can be healed. That doesn't have to be your fault, okay? Yeah. But you got to confess what's going on to be healed. Right. Now, you don't have to go tell everybody and don't go on Facebook.
11: Right.
13: And
11: tell every detail, yes.
13: Right, and don't, but go to a like we, at Heart to Heart, we deal with this every day, okay? There's right. counseling centers all over the country. There's pastors who go to somebody and say, hey, this has happened. What do we need to do?
14: Yes.
13: And then get Chicology. That's a great book to say, hey, what we need to do to move forward, you know, and stuff like that.
6: And when you keep it in, you deny yourself from being the person that God called you to be.
13: Mm, that's
6: and
13: good, Dorothy.
6: It's been so many years that I suffered and didn't tell. 14 years of marriage and then 8 years before I even received professional counseling.
11: And of course, he went through his own kind of valley, if you will, and crushing, if you will, and is now serving God.
6: Yes.
11: Even though he's not, you're not married to him, y'all have a
6: but it's still
11: chemical
6: a
11: relationship.
6: Soul saved. It's still a relationship that my two young adult kids can have with
13: Absolutely.
6: Their father.
13: Yeah.
6: You know, it's a beautiful
14: God
6: story
14: healed.
6: Of redemption. Mm-hmm. And even though, you know, the pain and everything that I suffered, you know, I'm so happy that he knows the Lord now, you know, so.
11: But you know, we don't have a storybook ending for every marriage. I'm sure you don't, everyone that comes in. Talk about some of the ones that have made it through and they both were willing to work. And then talk about the ones that aren't, because then we have both categories that are watching right now.
14: Right. Well, I think first of all, is good that it comes out. Things don't heal well in the dark, right? Mm-hmm. And I call it the blessing of getting caught. Because most people who are in an unfaithful relationship, 95% of people will not admit it even when they're confronted about it.
11: Yeah,
14: they have to get caught.
11: True.
14: It's like the woman in John chapter 8. She was blessed to get caught.
13: Mm-hmm.
14: They never brought the man, but getting caught brought her to Jesus.
11: Yeah,
14: right. And when
11: that's
14: you
11: so
14: come
11: true.
14: To him, that's where the healing starts, right?
11: Mm-hmm.
14: And so people have to get caught and they have to go through the exposure and the shame and then the recovery work. And I've seen it heal marriages because it actually blows up the bad one. And now you have nothing left to do, but either we're going to end this or we're going to rebuild it the right way.
11: Right, that's good.
14: We're going to prioritize each other. My wife even said she was grateful for the other woman, like because it made her
10: woke her up,
14: play her game, like you know, step up because there were things that we were bereft of in the relationship.
11: Yeah.
14: Now, when you attach yourself emotionally to another human being, that's not easy to break from.
11: Mm-hmm.
14: And people that refuse to totally come clean.
11: Right.
14: You got to be able to, you know, have these conversations where the wife is able to communicate. You know all the details. There's total confession and openness. When people don't bring that exposure, you don't need to know all that. You don't need to know what's going on. I left it alone. Don't worry about it.
11: Mm-hmm.
14: People who are not willing to be accountable typically don't experience restoration.
11: Mm-hmm. Yeah.
14: The lack of accountability. Like you said, can I see your phone?
11: Mm-hmm.
14: How come you keep bringing it up? Because they don't understand that anything can trigger you.
13: Absolutely.
11: Yeah. What would you say to that?
13: I would say, well, you know, my solution is, can you take a polygraph?
10: Yes.
14: Yeah. That'll do it.
13: Because then we get, because like when we do intensives at the counseling center, we do that on Monday because 90% of the guys are lying. Even though they flew in to get counseling.
14: Yeah.
13: Now that they're honest, now we can work it.
14: Yeah.
13: We're not talking about details. We're talking about just the basic information and making sure there's been a break in contact.
14: Yeah.
13: There's been a break in a relationship so that the wife can, this gives her an objective way to retrust again.
9: That's what I was going to say. How do you rebuild trust if you're not willing to tell the details and to give the passwords?
13: Well, the same selfish person who commits adultery is a selfish person who will let the spouse suffer without information and in pain.
14: Mm-hmm.
13: Okay, it's
14: that's
13: the same
14: abuse.
13: Selfish person.
9: Yeah.
13: So that's why we do a polygraph, is to break that. And it's like, okay, you're going to lay down your life now for the one you say you love.
11: Yeah.
13: And when you do, boom.
11: Well, and that gives her a confidence with the polygraph that he's sharing, you're finding out everything that he's not sharing and that you can start with a clean slate.
13: Well, you can know the real numbers and you can know the last time. okay? That really helps a lot of ladies because a lot of guys, if they get caught, like you said, they get caught on one, but there's been 12.
10: Yeah.
13: And she knows that she knows that she knows that there's more.
12: Yeah.
13: And he's stonewalling her, and she can't rebuild trust because her knower is telling her there's no
12: way, it's just one.
13: Right?
12: And when a person wants to when a person is asking for information, they only look for two things. When somebody wants to check your phone, they're looking for two things.
10: Yeah.
12: They want to know, are you being faithful or are you cheating? They need to know, I have to know this. I have to check. If you're being faithful, okay, we can keep fighting. If you're cheating, I knew it all. Anyway, they're only looking for so if you're clean, you should be willing to expose it.
11: That's good. Right. Good. Well, all this is so good. I want you to stay right there. We'll be back with more from Pastor Keith Battle in just a few moments.
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11: Well, you know, in my book, I share some of the stories I've never shared publicly about just what me and my late husband went through. And again, that was like 15 years ago, and how God brought us through. And it's really, hopefully, will encourage you, because I know a lot of you sitting there watching are like, you think all the people around the table are perfect, they hadn't been through anything, is simply not truth. That's why Pastor Keith Battle is here to discuss his book, Side Chickology, Why Men and Women Cheat, Understanding, Avoiding, and Recovering from Infidelity.
10: Yes.
11: Thank you again, Pastor, for joining us. What would you say to all these different groups of people to encourage them today?
12: I would say that it's not going to be worth it. The cost is greater than you can imagine. Mm-hmm. If you could see yourself on the other side, and take it from me, we're still paying for, I still pay the consequences of infidelity. It's still a cost you pay, even in your own soul, your shame. What it promises is not what it offers and delivers.
10: Mm-hmm.
12: And I would say, you know, bring it to the attention of a counselor or a therapist or somebody who can help you figure out how to get your needs met in appropriate ways. One of the things I figured out is that it wasn't even my wife that I needed. I needed community. Like, as a pastor, I was so separated from community. I just needed some friends that I could play Monopoly with, watch games with. I need companionship. I'm an extrovert. And so my wife's tremendously introverted. So you got to find out how to meet your needs in healthy ways, because it's not worth the consequences to go down that road. And it will not end good.
11: It will not.
12: It will not end good.
11: And even with everything you went through, and with God intervening and you both getting the help you needed, would you say you guys are better on the other side?
12: Oh, absolutely.
11: Of it? Yeah.
12: Absolutely. It's far better now.
11: Yeah.
12: But we have to do the work.
11: Yeah. Mm-hmm.
12: It can go back to right where it was.
11: Yeah.
12: I am capable of doing. See, whenever you do the wrong thing to meet a need, it remains on the menu of options the rest of your life.
11: Mm-hmm. Yeah.
10: And you know, I found that just listen to the other spouse. If you will listen, you will hear what the needs are.
12: Yeah.
10: You will know what makes them tick. If we'll just take the time to really intentionally listen.
11: Well, that's investing.
12: And obey.
11: Yeah.
12: Right?
10: Yeah.
12: So even if I understand you and I hear you, will I step into that space and try to be what you need with God's help?
10: Yeah.
12: Because some people even heard it. Like, I hear what you're saying, but it's not my responsibility.
11: Yeah. That's so good. Well, we are out of time. Don't you remember that God is the one who created marriage and designed it to be, of course, a life-giving covenant that enriches every area of your life. And you may have made mistakes. You may have stopped investing in your marriage, your spouse, or even cheated on your spouse. But I want you to know something today. God is the great redeemer, and he can lead you and your spouse into full restoration. And
10: Amen.
11: Doug, the most important decision anybody can make today is to invite Jesus in.
13: Absolutely.
11: That's pretty easy, right?
13: Absolutely. If you don't know Jesus Christ, he wants to know you. He wants that intimacy. And that might be the intimacy you're actually lacking. It's real simple. Just call out to him. Say this prayer with me. Say, Jesus, forgive me of my sins.
15: Forgive me of my sins.
13: Come live in my heart.
15: Come live in my heart.
13: Take control of my life.
15: Take control of my life.
13: Fill me with your spirit.
15: Fill me with your spirit.
13: In Jesus' name.
15: In Jesus' name.
5: Well, that is really the foundation of what's mm-hmm. going to help heal your marriage today, is that you have a personal relationship with God. That's the very beginning and the start. And I can tell you, if you're willing to open your heart to God today, then He could do anything. I promise you, both these men have seen incredible miracles take place with the most desperate situations that you can imagine. If you pray that prayer, call us and let us know. We want to send you the Gospel of John. That's just our gift to you. It's one of the most important Gospels in the Bible, and it's a good place to start if you don't have a Bible. So call us. We'll send that to you. I want to thank Pastor Keith for joining us today. Be sure to pick up a copy of his book. It's called Side Chickology, Why Men and Women Cheat. Understanding, avoiding, and recovering from infidelity. It's a tough subject, important subject. 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Thank you so much for watching. Thank you, Pastor Keith. Thank you, ladies. We'll see you next time. Bye-bye for today.
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21: Federal monetary policy. For most of us, these three words are code for you can tune out whatever comes next. 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Their job is to keep inflation low and employment up, and they do it by setting interest rates, which affects everything from mortgage loans to the stock market. For the last 14 years, the U.S. Federal Reserve has issued forward guidance after their meetings, basically telegraphing rate changes before they happen, but no longer. New Fed Chair Kevin Warsh is withholding forward guidance, letting markets decide for themselves. So, what does the future hold? We all would like to know, but only God does know, and in His wisdom, He's revealed in His Word only what we truly need to know that we might trust Him. I'm David Wolin at haventoday.org.
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23: 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For Wednesday, August 19th, I'm Dana Gresh. The teen years. There will be joy, there will be challenges, and by God's grace, there will be hope. That's what Melissa Krueger wants to show you today. Melissa is mom to three, author of Parenting with Hope, Raising Teens for Christ in a Secular Age. She shared about that book at our most recent True Woman Conference. You ready to hear seven principles for parenting teens with hope? Let's dive in.
24: It's so good to be with you to talk about this topic. I love talking about parenting teens. What I hope that this session will do is infuse some hope in this season, because I think it can feel overwhelming, it can feel scary, it can feel shocking, and it can feel really guilt-ridden. So I just want to say before we begin, I know everyone's coming into this topic from a little bit different of a place. I've seen a lot of babies in here, and I'm like, you are 1 second away from being a parent of a teenager, is how it feels, right? Like, yeah, I mean, so I'm really glad you're here, because a lot of the principles we're going to talk about, I wish I had known at 6 months. So a lot of it is applicable for all of motherhood. But I also know there are some women in here who are looking back. Sometimes it's really tempting when we're having talks about parenting to just feel our failure and just to be like, oh, I didn't do that. I didn't do that. I didn't do that. I didn't do that. And I don't want anyone to do that, because here's the thing. Tomorrow is another day. And tomorrow is a day that you can start parenting with hope. So even if you look back and say, there's a lot of things I did wrong, don't get stuck in that. Just say, tomorrow I want to be the godly mother that to my kids and honor God in my parenting. So that's part of the hope as we get into this topic. And I just want to say that in the beginning. Don't feel the failure. If the Lord convicts us, yeah, we can go to Him, we can confess, but just always remember, Christ came to die for all of us. We are all imperfect parents. No child out there is being raised by a perfect mother. They do not exist, and no one has a perfect father either. So we're all trying our best to follow God as we walk through this mothering journey. And the best thing we can do is cheer one another on rather than condemn one another. Okay, well, what I'm going to do in this session is go through seven principles that I think help us to parent with hope. So if you're a note taker, you can get out your pen. And we're going to go through seven principles. I'm just going to springboard off those principles and talk about those. And I hope that they will provide clarity. Again, they are not going to say everything that needs to be said, but I hope that they will kind of be some signposts on the journey of parenting. So the first principle of parenting with hope, our hope must be God-oriented, not child-oriented. So our hope needs to be God-centered, not child-centered, or I'm going to even say circumstantially centered. Now, here's the thing. When you look out at the world today, it can feel just ominous when you talk about teenagers, right? It feels like there are threats around every corner. And so we're looking at our world and we're saying there's this secular age. How on earth can I raise children who love the Lord? It can be cell phones. It can be sexuality, it can be anxiety, it can be apathy. We see disobedience and we see discord. We see all of these things culturally. If we look at our circumstances, we are tempted toward despair. And a story I always like to go back to in the Bible is the story of the 12 spies as they went into the promised land. Do you remember what happened when they did that? These 12 men go in, one from each tribe. And we have Caleb and Joshua. They go in as well. Everyone returns. And what do they say? Those people are fierce. We look like grasshoppers in comparison. They are wealthy. They are strong. They've got it all together. And we are this little nation. 10 of them said, we shouldn't go in. We should just quit altogether. Do you remember what Caleb said? Listen to this. He saw the exact same thing. And he said, let us go up at once and occupy it, for we are well able to overcome it. The Lord is with us. What did he trust in? The Lord was with them. And so if you notice one common theme through scripture, when you see the words, do not fear, think what it's always accompanied with. It is not, do not fear because there's nothing to fear. It is not, do not fear because they don't have way bigger soldiers than you. It's do not fear because, yeah, this is a pagan world we're living in a lot of ways. It is always do not fear, for I am with you. It is always God's presence that alleviates our fears, not a circumstantial change. And so that is what Caleb and Joshua, yes, they saw the circumstances. So what we don't want to be is blind. Your children are not going to be promoted in their faith just by living in a secular world. This isn't an age that's encouraging them in their faith. So we're not blind to that. We see the giants in the land. There really are giants in the land. But what we say is, I can have hope because I serve a God who is with me in this parenting journey. You are not alone. Okay, so that's the first thing. We keep this God-centered hope because God is with us. And here's the second thing I want you to hope in. And this is really good news for everyone in this room. Children are not saved by perfect parenting. Yes. And you can say amen. Children are not saved by perfect parenting. It never says in scripture, for by perfect parenting you have been saved, and this through the mother. You know, it doesn't say that. What does it say? For by grace you have been saved through faith. And this not of itself, it is a gift of God, not by works, not even by your motherhood works. So no one can boast. Okay, so every child who becomes a Christian is saved by the grace of Jesus Christ. The grace of Jesus Christ, not perfect parenting. So we hope in that. The other thing we hope in is this. So this is true too. So that's true, God saves, but he also does work through families. So here's the thing, both are true at the same time. God is the one saving, and what you do in your home really, really matters. The environment of your home is doing something to shape and fashion this child. We see this, don't we? When Paul writes to Timothy in 2 Timothy, do you remember what he says? About who does he comment? How did Timothy start to know the scriptures that were able to make him wise for salvation? His mom and his grandmother. Isn't that interesting? The thought is that Timothy's father was a Greek and didn't know, and that his mother and his grandmother taught him the Holy Scriptures. Okay, so what's going on in the home matters. There's a really great book. It's called Handing Down the Faith. And it's a study of the passing of faith from one generation to the next. It's not just Christian. It looks at different faith traditions. The question was, how is faith transmitted from one generation to the next? I want you to listen to this because it's really, it's encouraging and maybe a little bit terrifying. Some readers might be surprised to know that the single most powerful causal influence on the religious lives of American teenagers and young adults is the religious lives of their parents, not their peers, not the media, not their youth group leaders or clergy, not their religious school teachers. Myriad of studies show that beyond a doubt, the parents of American youth play the leading role in shaping the character of their religious and spiritual lives, even well after they leave the home. So what you are doing in the home really matters, but it does not matter in a salvific sense, okay? So you are creating an environment in which the Spirit can come in and be at work and make alive. And what, you know, we think of leaving an inheritance for our children as money. Guys, that's not what it's talking about. Children's inheritance, you know, to leave it to generation. This is the treasure, God's word. You know, it's way more of a treasure than a pile of gold or honey. Okay, so to know the word and pass it on to the generations, that's an inheritance. That's what we get to do. So then if the Spirit, if God saves them, think about a child who is saved, who has been raised in the scriptures. Think about how that affects their faith and how they go out into the world with the word already memorized because of all those songs you sang around the breakfast table. So yes, it's the Spirit. We hope because the Spirit saves, and we hope because what we're doing actually really does matter. It really, really does matter. Okay, principle two. The most important thing about parenting teens is not making sure they follow God, but making sure you follow God. And one of our temptations is always to be thinking, how do I control my child's behavior? I just want to say you can't. You cannot control your child's behavior. You can control your behavior, though. And one of the most important things we can be doing as parents, whether you are parenting a six-month-old or a 16-year-old, is to be a woman who sets herself before the Lord, who knows his word, who is in prayer, who is begging the Lord daily to save her children. Remember what Deuteronomy 6 says. Listen to it with me again. You shall love the Lord your God. You shall love the Lord your God with all your heart, with all your soul, with all your might. And these words that I command you today shall be on your heart. Then you shall teach them to your children and talk about them when you sit in your house and when you walk by the way and when you lie down and when you rise. So here's the thing. It doesn't start with you doing the teaching. It starts with you doing the abiding. So we abide in God's word. We know it ourselves. And guess what? Then you are equipped when you are in the car and they ask you, what's going on? Why shouldn't I lie? Why should I tell the truth? Your time in the word is going to equip you for those car ride conversations that come later. So that's what we need to be focusing on, that we are putting on God's word as we walk with our children. One of the scariest verses in scripture for me, it's in 2 Kings 17:41. If you go and look it up. And this is what it says. Even while these people were worshiping the Lord, listen to this, while they were worshiping the Lord, this is Israel, they were serving their idols. And their children and their grandchildren did likewise. So here's the thing. They had an outward sign of religiosity. They were worshiping the Lord. But what were they really doing? They were serving their idols. This is going to be one of those hard truths that I think we need to talk about, but we don't often want to talk about. Culture out there is actually a lot less impactful on my children than the idolatry in here. We want to blame culture because we don't want to look at our stuff. The idols that I see very prevalent in our world today, scholarship and affluence, sports and activities, social approval and acceptance, not sex, drugs, and rock and roll. We're worried about the wrong things. We think all these bad things are out there that are encroaching. And what I want to say is we are sacrificing the better thing for something that seems like a good idea. So think about it as a parent. It is really tempting in our day and age to not go to church because you've got to be at that sports thing. It is really tempting to say, oh, you've got a big math test tomorrow. So, okay, you're going to miss youth group. It's really tempting to say, oh, yeah, my kid can't really study or memorize scripture, but, you know, they have to take 5 APs so they can get into a good college. Do you see what we've done? We are telling and teaching our children what really matters. It's subtle. It's subtle. But we want to tell them the best thing of life, no matter what they do in this world, is to follow hard after God. That's what we want to be communicating. So we've got to look at our own hearts. We've got to think about this. And the only way our kids are going to be convinced that this is the most important thing to us is if it is the most important thing to us. But there's something in us, right, that when we see them doing the amazing thing on the soccer field, we're like, yeah, that's my kid. Whereas when they're pursuing and going to church and taking notes, yeah, there's no highlight reel of that. But that's the thing our hearts need to hope for the most. So point two is simply this. Parenting teens with hope begins with making sure we follow God, not just that they follow God. We all get this wrong. We all overemphasize the wrong things. I just want to say one of the best things we can do as parents is learn to give a really good apology. Get in the habit of apologizing. One of the best compliments my new son-in-law gave our family, and he said it so in jest. He was like, you guys say you're sorry way too fast in this family. You got to let it lie for a little while and you have some tension. And he's so fun. I love him. He's like, it's the best to just get a new family member that you just love so deeply. But that's one thing we really worked hard is to own our stuff as parents. To say, hey, I am sorry I yelled about the shoes. The shoes should not have been left where they were left. But me yelling about it, that's all me. That is all me, and I apologize for it. Could you please work on putting your shoes back in the proper place so I do not trip over them next time? But mom should not have yelled at you anyway. So I just want to say us learning to do that is really important as parents, because what you are doing is you are modeling what it is like to be an imperfect person.

work. Our physical bodies work in such a way that when you lift, it creates small tears in the muscle, and that's how they actually get stronger. And she was like, these small tears between in relationship that are then repaired with an apology actually strengthen the bond. So when we do this, apologizing, saying we're sorry, doing this relational thing, it's actually strengthening our families. It's not weakening. It's not weakening you as a parent. Your kid in their soul already knows you were wrong to be yelling like that. So it helps them to actually hear you say, I'm sorry I did it. Okay, principle three, don't underestimate the power of the basics. Again, if we look at our physical bodies, if I were to ask you, how do you maintain a healthy physical body? Every diet from the history of the planet basically comes down to eat right and exercise, right? It's just eat right and exercise at some level. Eat right and exercise. That's how our physical bodies are maintained. If we want to create a healthy spiritual culture in our home, it's actually not hard. It's not hard to understand. It's difficult to live out. Okay, we need to be a family that's in the Word. We need to be a family that's in prayer. And we need to be a family that's in the church. Okay, it's not hard, but it is difficult to live out because our world is constantly pressing in. We think it's pressing in on all these other things. Yeah, we think it's pressing in on sexuality. We think it's pressing in on social media. And it is doing all that. I'm not denying those. But what Satan's really trying to keep you from is God's word, from prayer, and from the church. Because God has given means by which he works in the life of his people. And those are the means by which he works. What did we hear about the word? It is able to make you wise for salvation. It is living and active. It can work in your child's heart. What do we know about prayer? That is our lifeline to God. We cry out to God for the salvation of our children. But what am I tempted to do? I am tempted to go to Google and be like, what do I do about this? What do I do about this? Or now we go to AI, right? What do we do about this? We have actually the God of all the universe who could actually change their hearts. And I want to call up my friend and say, what should I do? And I do this over and over, and I'm finally like, I have not even prayed. I have not even asked God, will you help me in this situation? And his word is constantly shaping us and fashioning us to help us. But I want to give this one quote, Harvard Chan School of Public Health study. And this is what it says about the religious life of teenagers and participating in church services. And I just want to say this. It's okay to make your kid go to church. Again, I taught a large public high school. No child wanted to be in my Algebra 2 class. I can tell you, they did not want to be there. No parent said, well, I'm scared they won't really love Algebra 2 if I force them to go. Okay, no one said that to me. You know what they said? You're going to Algebra 2. You're going. I just want to say, you can say, hey, in our family, while you live here, we go to church. I don't want you to be afraid of doing that, okay? And so listen to this. Participating in spiritual practices during childhood and adolescence may be a protective factor for a range of health and well-being outcomes in early adulthood. Researchers found that people who attended weekly religious services or practiced daily prayer or meditation in their youth reported greater life satisfaction and positivity in their 20s. They were less likely subsequently to have depressive symptoms, smoke, use illicit drugs, or have a sexually transmitted infection than people raised with less spiritual habits. Here's another quote from this. The results showed that people who attended religious services at least weekly in childhood and adolescence were approximately 18% more likely to report higher happiness as young adults than those who never attended services. So if I told you there was a drug that could give your child an 18% bump in happiness and less anxiety, y'all, we would have people lined up for it because we know we are living in a completely anxious age with our kids. But the very community that God created to enfold them and bring them in and make them feel safe, we are too busy to go.

0: because we got sports to play and we got other things to do on Sunday, and that's our day off, and so we want to rest and be together as a family. Be together as a family in the church. It really does matter. It really does matter.
1: Yes, it does. I'm grateful for Melissa's bold encouragement today. You know, one of the best things you can do for your teens is make church your number one priority. If you're thinking, I've already failed in this area, we've prioritized weekend sports tournaments, we've skipped church to sleep in, we've just really dropped the ball on this. Well, friend, it's not too late to start again. Like Melissa shared, you can sit your kids down and say, I'm sorry, we haven't been prioritizing church in our family and it's not been healthy for us. We're going to make a change together. And this might just be one of the most powerful things your teen could hear from you. As Melissa shared, the enemy wants to keep your teen from more than the church. He wants to keep them from opening their Bibles too. That's why we created the Wonder app. This resource gets teen girls into God's Word every day, defying the enemy by flooding their hearts with biblical truth. 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We just heard Melissa's first three principles for parenting teens with hope, which means there are four to go. 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

0: All through history, various individuals have attempted to predict the return of Christ, his second coming. The Bible is clear, though, that no one knows the day or the time. So how are we as Christians to live in the interim until Jesus returns? Today on Truth for Life, Alistair Begg begins a study in 1 Thessalonians chapter 4, where the Apostle Paul answers that very question for the Thessalonian believers.
1: In my experience, in the last little while, most of the time that I've heard the word piety used, it has been used within the context of disdain. It has been used in a way that suggests piety is a form of withdrawal from society and usefulness, and indeed, it has become almost a figure of fun amongst people that we might expect would hold it differently. And it is therefore of some import that when we turn to the opening verses of 1 Thessalonians 4, we discover that in actual fact, what Paul is addressing is this whole question of piety. The whole emphasis in Paul's final two chapters here of 1 Thessalonians is on the matter of ethics, on the extreme practicality of what it means to live as a practical, biblical, vibrant, and attractive Christian. Sadly, one of the features of contemporary Christianity is that, and this is factually true, Jewish families have a better standard of living when it comes to fulfilling marriage vows, effective child rearing, and the abiding by principles of the law. That, I say, not by conjecture, but that is actually the findings as a result of research in relationship to religious heritage. I think there is an obvious reason for that, and it is this, that Jewish people have no problem, at least in orthodoxy, recognizing that God has standards. They have been trained from their earliest days to know that God has given a law, and that God has given the law not to be toyed with, but to be adhered to. And consequently, if they're going to live in obedience to that law, then it is going to make an impact on their lives. Christians, in the last 50 years, have been so concerned to make it clear to everyone that we are not under the law, that they have virtually vetoed the idea of the law of God altogether. And this amounts for the confusion that is represented in so many lives and in so many families and indeed in so many churches. While we understand that the believer no longer keeps the law as a means of acceptance with God, the fact of the matter is that we are still under obligation to keep God's moral laws and his commandments. And that, frankly, is a sentence that will do well to be pondered by many of us. And so what we have throughout all of Scripture is a call then to this biblical standard. And as we're going to discover, Paul is intensely practical concerning this matter of pleasing God. He says, I want to explain to you what pleasing God means when you think about the whole question of sex, and that is not for this evening. I want to tell you what pleasing God means when you think about the whole question of work. And I want to tell you what pleasing God means when you deal with the matter of bereavement. And there's not a man or a woman living who does not have an interest in, a concern about, a perspective on the issues of sex, work, and the death of oneself or a loved one. If we are going to declare that we have been brought to a new life in the Lord Jesus Christ, then the world has every right to look and see a new lifestyle, that there would be that dimension to us which is holy, which is bent on pleasing God. And despite the fact that the Bible has a tremendous amount to say about pleasing God, I haven't actually read a great deal or seen a great deal written or addressed on the subject of what it means to please God. And yet Paul is suggesting here, indeed declaring here, that pleasing God is the guiding principle of balanced Christian behavior. It was indeed the very example of the Lord Jesus himself who in John 8 declared, I always do what pleases my Father. Now, this guiding principle of pleasing God is, says John Stott very helpfully, three things. It is a radical principle, a radical principle, because it forces me to recognize that I cannot say that I love him and that I know him if I do not seek to please him. It forces me to ask the question, who am I trying to please? When I walk into the study or the office tomorrow morning, who am I trying to please? Well, the answer is we're probably trying to please a number of people. We go into the schoolroom, who am I trying to please? But, says the Bible, at the very foundation of it all, and indeed at the capstone of it all, should be for the believer an overarching commitment to please God. It is a radical principle. It is also a flexible principle, insofar as it saves us from Pharisaism and from legalism. It saves us from a big, long list of do's and don'ts, because the emphasis is not on keeping the law, but on pleasing the lawgiver. And it is very possible for us to create a long list of things that we either do or we don't do, in which there is no pleasure, there is just carping subservience. But when we abide by the principle of saying, well, I want to please the one who gave the law, then it follows that we'll do what his law says. But our emphasis is, I want to do what pleases him. I want to discover it, and then I want to do it. It is also, as a guiding principle, something that is progressive, insofar as we can spend all of our lives with this as our overarching emphasis and never reach the fulfillment of it. If tonight we affirm again our desire to please God and to do it more and more, we'll be back next Sunday still with the same overarching desire, perhaps a little closer, but definitely not there. And indeed, we may live all of our lives with this as the guiding principle of our behavior. Now, I want to turn with you to Colossians chapter 1, and I want to answer the question, what does it mean to please God, from Paul's prayer for the Colossians. Interestingly, in Ephesians 5 and in verse 10, Paul says to the Ephesians, I want you to find out what pleases the Lord. And that, in fact, is a great quest for our lives. And there are a number of places to which we might go to answer that question. Indeed, the whole of the New Testament helps us to answer the question, and the subsequent verses here in 1 Thessalonians will do the same. But in order to give us a start on it, I want to just draw your attention to these four things which Paul prays for the Colossian Christians and which help us to answer the question, what then does it mean to please God? What pleases God? First of all, fruitful living pleases God. Verse 10 of Colossians 1, and we pray this, says Paul, in order that you may live a life worthy of the Lord and may please him in every way, bearing fruit in every good work. Bearing fruit in every good work. Having been placed in Christ, what the New Testament says to us is this, that all of our days and all of our deeds are to be good for something, and they are to be good for someone. And when a man or a woman sets themselves to the quest of finding out what pleases God, seeking to live in a way which brings pleasure to him, one of the things that becomes immediately apparent is that fruitful living, which produces good works, is one of the ways in which God is pleased with us. Now, there is a dependence which is necessary for fruitfulness to be effected. You may remember Jesus in one of his pictures as he gives it to his followers concerning the story of the vine and the branches. He says to them in John 15, I am the true vine and my Father is the gardener. He cuts off every branch in me that bears no fruit, while every branch that does bear fruit, he prunes so that it will be even more fruitful. No branch can bear fruit by itself. It must remain in the vine. Neither can you bear fruit unless you remain in me. And so the simple truth is this for us to face this evening. There is a dependence which fruitfulness displays. The individual who has set themselves to the task of pleasing God will be surprised by fruitfulness in our lives. Indeed, God willing, others will notice the fruitfulness It will not be something that we have to parade around the hallways or out in the streets. It will not be that we are seeking to do good works in order to gain acceptance with God, but it will be that as a result of being accepted by God, having been grafted into Christ, who is the vine, we will, as we mentioned this morning, discover these springs and shoots and flowers emerging from our lives, declaring the fact of our dependence upon He who is the vine. And can I ask you tonight, as I'm faced with the question myself, how fruitful is your life? Are you bearing fruit to good works? Would people at your school or in your home or in your office, in your laboratory, not necessarily be able to articulate your theology, but they would say, you know, there is somebody whose life just has a dimension to it. It is attractive. It's almost like a bowl of beautiful ripe fruit on a table. It makes you want to reach out and have some of it. Paul says, we're praying for you that you might bear fruit in every good work, because fruitful living pleases God. What also pleases God, he says, is knowledgeable living. And we pray this in order that you may live a life worthy of the Lord and may please Him in every way, bearing fruit in every good work, growing in the knowledge of God. It pleases God as we get to know Him better. Paul in Philippians 3 says, that I might know Him and the power of His resurrection, that I may know His passion, that I may be conformed somehow to His life. And he's writing in the context of the Colossian church within the framework of a kind of mysterious knowledge which was known as Gnosticism, which was a peculiar experience into which certain initiates were gathered. And these were the people who were saying, you know, if you want to really know God, this is what's involved. And so says Paul, if you want to talk in terms of knowledge, make sure that you understand that when we speak about knowing God, we're not talking about the superficial theory of the unbeliever, nor are we talking about the secretive heresy of the Gnostic, but we're talking about that which is a birthright of those who are in Christ. The knowledge of God to which he refers, says Hendrickson, is heart-transforming and life-renewing. The knowledge in our living which pleases God is not a knowledge that produces Christian tadpoles with huge big heads and tiny little bodies and arms and limbs, but it is a personal knowledge. The knowledgeable living which pleases God is not knowledge about, it is personal knowledge of. Do you have such a personal knowledge of the Lord Jesus tonight? Able to say with Paul, to me to live is Christ and to die is gain. It is not only personal, but it is progressive. It's a wonderful thing, is it not, in marriage, to realize that with every day and week and month and year that passes, the knowledge of one's spouse is far richer and far more meaningful than ever we might have intended it could ever be in those early weeks of courtship and those early days of marriage. We used to sing a chorus in Scotland that went, I love him better every day. I love him better every day. Near by his side, I will abide, because I love him better every day. What pleases the Lord? Fruitful living, knowledgeable living. Thirdly, powerful living. Being strengthened with all power according to his glorious might. You know, it's a tall order to please God in every way. We look at this and we say, goodness me, I don't think that I will ever be able to please God in this way. I'm not sure that I'm going to manage to accomplish many of these things. And then we come to this wonderful truth that the powerful living which pleases God is not a power which we muster up in our own strength, but in point of fact, it is a power which is infused to us as the Holy Spirit is living within our lives. We are strengthened with all power. So neither our aspiration, nor our determination, nor our perspiration can take the place of the inspiration, which is part of our Christian living. This is actually a present continuous tense which is used here. The word is dunamumenai. Dunamumenai. And it speaks of a constant infusing of power. So often our Christian lives are a bit like the human cannonball that we've seen at the circus, where we put on the helmet and we slither down the tube, only to be propelled once in a great dramatic burst of smoke and come hurling out to land in the safety net, and then it's all over. It's not the power of the human cannonball, one great burst and then you're on your own. It is the power of those Boeing engines in transatlantic flight, where you look out of the window and you marvel at the thought, first of all, that there could be enough thrust to bring this thing off the ground, and then that for all those hours across the Atlantic or across the Pacific, you would be sustained in flight as a result of this great energy. And that is it tonight. And many of us would be able to testify to the fact that God has continued to endue us with power because we're so aware of our own weakness. The power then is discovered in this way, and it is displayed, you will notice, in a quite dramatic way, that you would be strengthened with all power. How will this powerful living reveal itself? We live in a contemporary culture that is consumed with power. They love powerful people. They like powerful this and powerful that. And there's a great quest to be a powerful person. Well, how will this be revealed in our lives? Well, he says, this strengthening with all power according to his glorious might is so that you may have great endurance and patience. Interesting, isn't it? Not so that you would be dramatic, not so that you would be necessarily well known, but so that your life would be marked by steady persistence and by a quiet confidence. You think about the people who have made the most dramatic impact on your life, many of whom have faced circumstances that have not been the best. I think of people that I visited in the first 2 years when I was assistant in the church in Edinburgh, spent a tremendous amount of my time in nursing homes with elderly people, in many cases, folks whose lives had been radically impaired by illness. And there are still ladies' names, it happens just to be ladies in this case, who stand out to me in my recollection. The lady who used to be the chief nurse in the Royal Infirmary, I may have mentioned her to you before. By the time I was visiting her in the hospital, the muscular disease to which she was subjected was such that it was impossible for her even to keep her eyelids open for more than a split second. Everything was closing down. And she used to lie in the bed, and I used to hold her hand. And she used to say, "Read to me." And I would read to her, and she would comment and interrupt as I read. And as I read of God's faithfulness, she would say, "That's right." And as I read of God's goodness, she would have something to say concerning that. And as I read of God's power to keep, she would lie there as a living testimony to it. No longer able to impact people around the wards, no longer able to stand, no longer able to feed herself, no longer able even to sustain a gaze into your eyes. But somehow in the most awful of circumstances, manifesting to me powerful living. Steady persistence, quiet confidence. What pleases the Lord? Fruitful living, knowledgeable living, powerful living, and finally, thankful living. Verse 12, giving thanks to the Father who has qualified you to share in the inheritance of the saints in the kingdom of light. Giving thanks for what? Giving thanks for the redemption that we experience. Verse 13, for he has rescued us from the dominion of darkness and has brought us into the kingdom of the Son he loves, in whom we have redemption, even the forgiveness of our sins. Notice God's initiative in the wonder of his grace. Look at the verbs in verse 12. He has qualified us. He has granted us to share in this inheritance. He has rescued us. He has brought us in. Thankful living for the redemption we experience and for the relationship we enjoy. He has brought us into a kingdom, and he has made us members of the family, and we're sharing in an inheritance with the saints in the kingdom of light. In other words, thankful for the privileges of family membership. What pleases the Lord? Fruitful living, knowledgeable living, powerful living, thankful living. This little reminder makes us aware of a pitfall to avoid, the pitfall of seeking to please men rather than God, and seeking to please myself rather than God. It provides for us a perspective to adopt, namely to seek that all of my decisions, my desires, and my choices would be governed by a prior determination to please God. I can guarantee you, teenager, that if you make a covenant to please God, and that is your number one commitment, you just decide that. Say, I'm going to determine, having been redeemed by God's goodness, having been given a relationship in God's family, this is going to be it for me. I'm not going to make my first endeavor in life to get straight A's. I'm not going to make my first endeavor in life to be well thought of. I'm not going to make it anything other than to find out what pleases God. That's going to be the overarching commitment of my life. I'm going to find out what pleases God. If that is your first question, every time you date someone, every time you go for a job interview, every time you seek to determine where you're going to go to college or university, every time you have the opportunity for a dirty deal or a devious plan, you'll be on the right track. You'll be on a straight and narrow. I'm not going to give you any more rules than the Bible gives you. It's the Ten Commandments. Here's the principle: to please God. A pitfall to avoid, a perspective to adopt, and a place to apply it. Where should we apply the principle? Everywhere. With whom? Everyone. To what? To whatever you do. There's not a thing you can think about to which this principle doesn't apply. And as we're going to discover in subsequent weeks, it certainly addresses the issue of sex. It definitely addresses the issue of work. It speaks powerfully to the issue of loss of loved ones. Hey, let's determine to make a concerted effort to find out what pleases God.
0: 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Finding that balance isn't easy, but we've got a special offer that will help you bridge the gap. It's a book titled The Art of Disagreeing, and today you can download the audiobook for free. 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He emphasizes that disagreement shouldn't be an aggressive attempt to win a debate. Instead, he offers practical tips to help you disagree in a way that's thoughtful and persuasive, and he encourages meaningful dialogue that builds trust and understanding. 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Again, it's completely free today. 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Thanks for listening. 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Tomorrow, we'll examine what that means when it comes to the matter of sex. The Bible teaching of Alistair Begg is furnished by Truth for Life, where the learning is for living.
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8: Since 1856 AD, 186 different people and scientists on 17 different expeditions have seen the Ark and portions of it in the mountains of Ararat. In each case, the sighting was in exactly the same place. What sort of object is sitting in a glacier on Mount Ararat if it's not the Ark?

0: thousands of years, the biblical account of Noah's flood has been mocked, questioned, and dismissed. But what happens when the evidence refuses to go away? What happens when report after report from people across generations and around the world throughout history keep pointing to the same event? Welcome to Hope for Today with Bible teacher David Hawking. And on this edition of the program, we continue our series In the Beginning with another look at the global deluge, from Genesis chapter 6, verse 14, all the way through chapter 7. In just a moment, David looks at claims surrounding Mount Ararat and why he believes they cannot simply be dismissed as coincidence. Stay tuned. First, though, would you pray for Hope for Today? Pray that God would continue using this ministry for His glory to reach people with the truth of His Word, and that hearts would be open to hear it. And if you'd like to help us continue that work financially, well, we'd be grateful for that support as well. Visit davidhawking.org, davidhawking.org, to make a contribution online, or call us at 800-75-BIBLE in the U.S., 800-75-242-53, or in Canada, call 888-75-BIBLE, 888-75-242-53, and we'll have our mailing addresses for you later in the program. Right now, though, open your Bible to Genesis chapter 6, verse 14. Again, we're studying all the way through chapter 7 as David Hawking continues his study of the global deluge.
1: We said there are four basic issues. The geological issue, was it a worldwide flood? Secondly, the biological issue, could the animals fit into the ark and survive? And the historical issue, which people continue in the secular world to bring up, and that is there any evidence outside of the Bible of such a flood? And then finally, the spiritual issue, the most important of all, why did God bring such a disaster on the earth and destroy millions and millions of people, and only eight of them saved? I'm going to give you five lines of evidence dealing with the historical issue. Is there any evidence outside of the Bible that there was a worldwide flood? I bring before you the following five things. Number one, flood stories in ancient cultures. The evidence is overwhelming. In all the ancient cultures of the world, in all the ancient literature of the world, the overwhelming truth is that there is evidence in those stories of a worldwide flood, a favored family rescued in a boat, and animals saved on that boat, and the survivors landing on a high mountain. Not only the flood stories in ancient cultures, but paleontology itself. My friends, we have the evidence in paleontology of a worldwide flood. A third line of evidence, closely related to paleontology, but a little bit different, is the evidence of the fossils. Let me give you a fourth line of proof, and that's the Ice Age. I don't know if you've ever read about the Ice Age. It's a very interesting subject. It's an embarrassing subject to most scientists. They don't like to talk about it. They like to kind of just quickly go over it and try to quickly make you think it happened millions of years ago. The truth of the matter is the evidence points the other way. We have an ice age that is not that long ago. And the facts show that it could be anywhere between 6 to 10,000 years ago, an ice age. What caused the planet to be encased in ice? And the answers are unbelievable. I just read a book to try to, you know, bone up on this. And they said it was an astral hit coming from outer space. That was their view. Is there any evidence of that hit? No. But we think that's what happened. Do you know that's the same argument they use for the extinction of the dinosaurs, which they say went out 63 million years ago? How did it happen? An object from outer space, astral issue, came in, hit the planet, and caused all the dinosaurs to disappear. Well, that was a pretty good hit, I'd say. Apparently, they're all located in one spot. I mean, I read this stuff. I'm not, if you go to school, you get a lot of degrees, you get educated beyond your intelligence. You know, you don't think anymore. All that's important is you're a scholar. This is ridiculous. It's taking our hearts away from the God who made us. We need to get back. If you're really smart, then you're going to look at the evidence and you're going to examine it in the light of God's truth. You're going to bow at His feet ultimately and proclaim Him as Lord. This is a very serious matter. But I've got one that's more serious than all of these. And that's eyewitnesses. Since 1856 AD, 186 different people and scientists on 17 different expeditions have seen the Ark and portions of it in the mountains of Ararat. In each case, the sighting was in exactly the same place, on the highest mountain. It's interesting to me, this Mount Ararat actually means, I don't know if you know this or not, holy ground. Now, among the Armenian people who live on one side of that, the normal side that you choose to go up there, this mountain is known among the Armenian people as Naksuana or Nakhichivan, which means here Noah settled. It's actually known as the burial place of Noah. The level plain all around this mountain, as I told you before, I have seen the mountain. It's very beautiful. But the level plain around this mountain, you need to understand the mountain is not just one peak. There are 65 peaks of that mountain called Ararat. It's like a range of mountains, but it's really one gigantic mountain and has 65 different peaks, the highest of which goes up about 17,000 feet. But the level plain around it, folks, is called Noah's Vineyard. In the Persian language, the mountain is called Koh-i-Nu, which means Noah's Mountain. Where'd all this come from? The ancient name of the area around Mount Ararat is Terra Faminin, which means the region of the eight. The Araxes River today, in case you don't know, if you've never been there or haven't looked at a map, and that's probably the majority of us in this particular area, but the Araxi River, which forms the border between Russia and Turkey. The source of that river is the melting ice off of Mount Ararat. The Araxi River, for your information, means the River of the Ark. The ancient town of Ahura is reported to be the place where Noah planted a vineyard. Ahura means here he planted the vine. The village nearby is called Qohran, K-O-H-R-A-N. That means the village of Noah. Another town in the area is Ortulu, which means place of dispersal. In 1955, the French explorer Ferdinand Navarra and his 12-year-old son, Raphael, found a huge mass of black, hand-tooled timber. It was saturated with bituminous preservative. In 1969, he returned. Now, you wonder why the gaps in time, but because of the weather patterns, there's only certain years, usually within 10, 12 years, that the snow is down at such a level that you could even get into this glacier and see anything. In 1969, he returned, this time with other archaeologists, and he found additional pieces of the same wood, hand-hewn carved wood, which was saturated with a bituminous preservative. Many scientists, in questioning this, were astonished to find at the base of Mount Ararat and all the way, in fact, through Iraq, is a tremendous supply of all this bituminous preservative. All the Bible says it was pitch on both sides of the wood. And that's exactly what we have in the wood that they have found. Now, what I want to ask the question is simply a simple one. How did all the timber get there at a height of 13,500 feet, which is 2,000 feet above the tree line, plus the fact there are no hardwood trees growing within hundreds of miles of this mountain, yet this wood is hardwood? How do we explain that all the wood is saturated with pitch on both sides of it? How do we explain that it's hand-carved? Who's been up in the glacier fooling around with trees that don't exist producing this? How do we explain, are you ready for this? One of the logs that Mr. Navarra pulled, 150 feet long, since hardwood trees don't grow that tall anymore. I have a lot of questions. Why do the Armenians who live in the area claim without hesitation that the Ark is there and that many of their people and ancestors have seen it? Why is there no doubt about it there? Why is there doubt about it here? Why have all these expeditions never once failed to believe in the Ark, have seen this giant object in the glacier of Mount Ararat, all locating it in the same area? Aerial photos have revealed this giant shadow in the glacier. That shadow is approximately 450 feet long. What sort of object is sitting in a glacier on Mount Ararat if it's not the Ark? Some of these men have claimed that when the glacier had melted down to its lowest level, that they have, with scuba equipment, actually gone in and seen the structure of the Ark on the inside. There's a lot of evidence, and it goes back way into history. Even Josephus, who was the Jewish historian back in the first century at the time of the Roman invasion of Israel, Josephus remarks about those who have been to see Noah's Ark. It was well known in ancient times. Some believe the weather patterns of the past were actually different, for all the people in the area say that their ancestors have all reported the story that years and years ago, people literally went up there on regular expeditions. There are plenty of sites along the way to indicate that. Why do we in the United States continue to question what everybody in that area knows? The Ark is on Mount Ararat. You know something, if they never found it or found anything that resembles it or had any evidence of it, the Ark is still on Mount Ararat. Why? Because the Bible says so. And that brings us to a spiritual issue, the most important one of all. You can talk about geological issue, you can talk about biological issue and the historical issue, but to me the most serious one of all is the spiritual issue. Why did God bring such a disaster and wipe out millions of people? Number one, to reveal his mighty power. I believe there's no question that God brought a worldwide flood to tell us all about his mighty power. And I see that power in a couple of ways. Turn to Psalm 148. I would see that power in controlling the forces of nature. This is in direct contradiction to all that we're hearing from the ecology, environmental cult of our day, the New Age thought. My friend, it's not Mother Nature, it's God Almighty controlling the forces of nature. In Psalm 148, verse 8, it says, "Fire and hail, snow and vapor, stormy wind, fulfilling his word." The God who spoke all the worlds into existence, all he has to do is speak a word and can control the weather patterns. If God wants to bring a flood, he can bring a flood anytime he wants to, locally. But God will not bring a flood universally again. Why? Because he himself promised he would never do it again. And he is a God who is immutable. He is unchangeable. He will not lie. He will never break his covenant. And we have never had a worldwide flood since. We have an evidence, by the way, the worldwide flood exists. I saw it even today. We had a little rain up in the mountains, just a little bit. And I looked up in the clouds and here's a beautiful rainbow. God said, you look at my bow in a cloud and you'll know. I'll keep my word. I'll never destroy the world with a flood again. You ask people, well, why that rainbow? Have you ever read that scientifically? The reason why this happened, let me explain this to you. Some guys have sent me long articles and they have not helped. I understand from a process of the sun and relating to the clouds and the rain and all that. I understand that. But, you just can't explain this rainbow and where it appears and why. It's an odd thing. And, sometimes it looks like it is hitting someplace and you try to drive and find it. You'll never find it. And then we have that cute little rainbow symbol on, a lot of New Age thinking, there's something at the end of the rainbow, Well, what's at the end of the rainbow is the eternal God saying, I won't destroy it with the flood, but I am going to destroy it with fire. It reveals his mighty power, not only controlling the forces of nature, but also in causing such a disaster by a simple word. Turn to 2 Peter chapter 3 and look at this again. In 2 Peter 3, 4, they'll say, where is the promise of his coming? For since the fathers fell asleep, all things continue as they were from the beginning of the creation. For this they willingly are ignorant of, that by the word of God, the heavens were of old. That's how they all came into existence in the first place. God spoke the word and they were there. And another thing he did by his spoken word, the earth standing out of the water and in the water, whereby the world that then was, obviously doesn't exist anymore, being overflowed with water, perished. But the heavens and the earth, which are now by the same word, are kept in store. reserved unto fire against the day of judgment and perdition of ungodly men. Who's controlling the world so it doesn't get inundated with a worldwide flood? God is. Who caused the flood? God did. Well, why did he do that? To show his mighty power by a simple spoken word and to warn us that he's going to do it again, only not with flood, but with fire. A second reason to answer the question, why did God bring such a disaster, was not only to reveal his mighty power, but to reveal his righteous punishment of the wicked. Folks, I don't know how you're relating to the flood, but let's face it, millions of people died because they were wicked. The Bible says that God saw the wickedness of man, that it was great in the earth, and that every imagination of his heart was only evil continually. Why did God bring the flood? To reveal his righteous punishment of the wicked and to warn all of us. In 2 Peter 2, 4 to 9, we have this clearly presented. For if God spared not the angels that sinned, but cast them down to hell, the Greek word is Tartarus, the lower regions, and delivered them into the chains of darkness to be reserved unto judgment, and spared not the old world, but saved Noah, the eighth person, a preacher of righteousness, bringing in the flood upon the world of the ungodly, and, another example, turning the cities of Sodom and Gomorrah into ashes, condemned them with an overthrow, making them an example unto those that after should live ungodly, and delivered just Lot, vexed with the filthy conversation of the wicked. For that righteous man dwelling among them and seeing and hearing vexed his righteous soul from day to day with their unlawful deeds. And here's the conclusion. The Lord knoweth how to deliver the godly out of temptations and to reserve the unjust unto the day of judgment to be punished. Why did God bring that disaster? To reveal his righteous punishment of the wicked. Is God going to punish

0: soul into hell. Jesus said, it is better that you cut off a hand that offends you than to have two hands and to be cast into everlasting fire, where the fire is not quenched and the worm dieth not. It was Jesus who told us that there will be weeping and wailing and gnashing of teeth. No, it won't be party time in hell. It was Jesus who told us it was a place of torment. My friends, the issue of the flood is quite serious. It shows us that God, in his wonderful, gracious, long-suffering attitudes towards all of us, will not always strive with man. That's what we read in Genesis 6:3. His spirit will not always strive. One day, God is going to bring righteous punishment upon the entire world that has refused to acknowledge him and bow the knee to him. As a matter of fact, all unbelievers who have ever lived are going to one day stand before the great white throne judgment of God and hear the verdict that they're going to be cast into the eternal lake of fire, forever and ever tormented. And that idea, even, people, all kinds of people, including theologians who don't believe the Bible and don't take it literally, they're trying to get out of that. They're trying to spare us all the agony of that awesome truth. It was Jesus who spoke so much to us of love and of kindness and of grace. But it was Jesus who spoke more about hell than heaven. It was Jesus who warned us. His appeals, even for people to be saved, were not saturated with the narcissistic syrup of our day, where somehow we just add Jesus to somehow get more love or joy or peace. And don't misunderstand, the Spirit gives those. No, my friends, Jesus' warnings were, flee the wrath of God to come. We shouldn't be surprised. That was the preaching of John the Baptist. It was also the preaching of the apostles. Apparently, there is an everlasting punishment to run away from. Jesus said that hell was prepared for the devil and his angels. I like what one old-time evangelist says, if you go to hell, you're trespassing. It's an awesome thought. Why did God bring such a disaster on the earth? As a warning to all future generations, do not underestimate the holiness and justice and righteousness of God. That flood was intended to reveal his righteous punishment of the wicked.
1: You're listening to Hope for Today with Bible teacher David Hawking. And thank you for spending this time with us today, studying God's Word with us. David's back in just a little while to close out our time for today's program. Stay tuned for that. He has something to share. First, though, Matt's here, and together we want to tell you about a special resource. Matt?
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2: 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And you can get the complete Galatians sermon outlines and notes pack now and be ready for the series launch September 1.
1: Outlines help guide you through each and every verse, but they're really much more than that, Matt, aren't they? They're more than a straight line 1-2-3 point list.
2: Well, yeah, because for any given message, my dad's sermon outline and notes start with an engaging introduction, a key verse for the passage, which is great for memorization, by the way, and a theme.
1: And then we have outline points to guide your study along with definitions. I look at these notes, Matt, there's cross-references with vital notes for the context and much more.
2: Well, how about the exploration of the historical context, the cultural idioms, the background, the faith-assuring apologetic points, and that is evidence for the truth of the Scripture.
1: It's all included in the sermon notes.
2: Yeah.
1: Again, get the special pack of David's sermon notes for our upcoming series in Galatians, and the price, Matt?
2: $10.
1: Just $10. 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
2: And as always, please pray faithfully for Hope for Today, and do let us know how we can pray for you.
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